Well, good evening and welcome to the Irish radio programme coming to you from the Catskills. My name is Tony Fallon and this evening is September the 13th, 2026. Almost a good part of the year is gone already and summer is definitely gone. We haven't got very cold weather yet, but we're getting cold weather and we're getting plenty of rain. We had loads of rain here this morning. When I started thinking about the day's date, I suddenly realised I came to America on September the 12th, 1965. So that was yesterday, 61 years ago. And here we are, the 13th. We're going already into the 62nd year. But we'll talk about the music. This was a song that you just heard was by Jackie Roach and his Irish Minstrels. It's called The Irish Hat Dance. I don't know what exactly that means. And it was put out by Irish Musical Industries in Melville, New York. They had a zip code then at that time, so it can't be 100 years ago, but it certainly was a long time ago. I have no idea who I got the record from, but apparently it could have been played on the Catskill Irish radio show that was on many years ago, and it may have come from the lady who did that. But I see markings on the album that says it was played on 6/17/79, one of the songs was played, and again, something else was played on 7/22/79. So the record is definitely older than 1979, and in the bottom, make sure you believe that, it says, please write for a free catalogue of Irish LP records and 8-track tape cartridges. So when this was made, 8-track tapes were still on the go, and it's been a long, long time ago, I would say, since anybody played 8-track tapes on a radio program. But here we are, and on we go with the show. And this is Noel Kingston, and when I was thinking about that, I said it's a very good song I picked out, and it's When We Were Young by Noel Kingston.

Noel Kingston from Kerry with When We Were Young. A long time ago, I met Noel out at the Fish out in Long Island. I don't know if the Fish is still going on, but that used to be a big event of the year, the Fish out in Long Island. And that's where I met him when he was singing there, and known him since then. He used to work for Chemical Bank a little before I worked for Chemical Bank, and he used to work with my aunt, and that's, she was always talking about this great Irish singer who worked with her in the bank, and that was Noel Kingston. There we go. I can't resist Foster and Allen, and here they sing The Old Rustic Bridge by the Mill.

Foster and Allen there with the old rustic bridge by the mill. Do a beautiful job on it, and I love the song. On we go. The next one we have up is a whole album of probably 20 different artists called Golden Hour of Irish Ballads. And this is Donald Ring with the Donald Ring with Beautiful City. I assume he's talking about Cork.

There we had the Ludlows with Surrounded by Water. I know I played that recently by somebody else, but I just wanted to hear what kind of a job the Ludlows would do on it. And it's I think it's slightly different from what we heard before. Okay, on to Noel Kingston one more time. And this one is, let's see, where we... I don't remember. Oh, yeah, The Miller's Daughter. And I'm not sure here whether he's singing it or his daughter, but either way, it's called The Miller's Daughter.

Irish radio program, which is done live here in the Catskill Mountains every Sunday. And to prove that it's live, this is Sunday the 13th of September 2026. So there we go. And it will be heard again on Tuesday on rossfm.ie, which is on the internet, and you will hear the whole program. I listened in last week to it, and I didn't get the beginning of it, but I did get the end of it, and they went on past. Oh my God, now somebody is talking to me on the phone. Okay, so there we go. Let's get to the next song, and then we'll see what happens after that. We have Home Is Where the Heart Is by Margot.

Home is where the heart is, by Margot on this radio program. I was interrupted there by, I made a phone call and I thought I was finished with it, but apparently not, because the rest of me was happy with the message. So and I was about to say, on Friday, of course, was September the 11th, and there was many events taking place in New York and practically in every little town in the, probably in the country, or certainly in New York. And there was an event in Cairo, I believe it was, I thought it was on Wednesday for some reason or another, but somebody told me that it was on, it actually took place on Friday. But I was down in Long Island on Friday and I missed it. And there was an event in Cairo, or in East Durham as well, where they had a celebration or of the, or whatever, a remembrance of the 25th year. I didn't get to go to that either. So, but there was a lot of things happened, and I'm trying to get, I wrote a song about 9/11, and I'm trying to get that on the phone, on the radio tonight, so far unsuccessfully. Whatever buttons I'm pressing, I'm not pressing the right ones. Okay. This is a song which I thought was probably written by Dermot O'Brien. But I don't think maybe it was, because it was, it's being sung here by Brady Gallagher. Brady Gallagher was a little bit before Dermot O'Brien, and it's called The Turfman from RD. Here we go.

There we had Bridie Gallagher with the perfume from ID. Let's see, we'll go on to another one. Nora, Johnny McAvoy.

There we had Johnny McAvoy with Nora on radio station WGXE 90.7 FM. Well, we're going to try and get this song on. This is a song I wrote about 9/11, and it's recorded by Mr. Byrne from Athlone and Liam Byrne. And here he sings it, and I'm not sure if he can pick it up enough or not. Oh, something happened.

Well, what happened there? We have this on a recording, and apparently something happened. It's an internet record. Okay, here we go again.

0: There we had Liam Byrne with a poem that I wrote, and with Liam and Andrew McDonough, who was living at that time in Clare, is now living in Dingle in Kerry. We finished it up, and Liam put the music to it, and Angie and I and Liam have the copyrights to that. If you want to listen further to it, I don't know how well it came out because it wasn't the proper way to be playing it, but if you do want to listen to it again, you can go to my Facebook page, which is called Rahara Pictures, R-A-H-A-R-A Pictures. And in there are many, many pictures that I have taken home and on the internet or on YouTube and so on of where I came from and other events that took place in New York as well. Unfortunately, there's a place in India called Rahara, and they kind of hijacked my page. I went to the trouble of setting it up, and they started, for some reason or another, they started posting pictures in it. So there are a lot of pictures from the Rahara. There's a school in India named Rahara. So probably over the years, somebody went to India and opened up a school over there, and he called it the Rahara School. And in my wildest dreams, I never expected that there'd be another Rahara somewhere in the world. I know there's, out here in America, there's a couple of places named Roscommon, but to the best of my knowledge, that's the only place named Rahara. But either way, it's called Rahara Rose, and it's not a fact. It's something that I made up. I wrote about 9/11. And I also wrote a poem, which I'm trying to find as well. Hopefully I can get that before we go off the air. But anyway, my son was a fireman, and he was there, and his picture was in Daily News, and he went on to have a huge career in the fire department. Was 30 years in the fire department after 9/11, and is now retired and is in the building business or construction business, which is what my father was in, and whoever figured that that would happen to his grandson in America, but that's what happened. Okay, let's get back to some more music. And Al Logan came to New York every summer for many, many years, and I don't know when would be the last time he was here. But while he was here, he sang at many of the establishments at night, and he also put out a few records on Rigo Records, which was put out by Paddy Noonan. I don't know if Paddy was involved in the music on the back of it or not, but it was put out by Rigo Irish Records. And this goes back quite a few years as well. And here we have picked him to sing Mick Maguire, whatever kind of trouble Mick Maguire was in. This is it.
1: Me name is Mick Maguire, and quickly

Ireland and Mr. Maguire sit down. 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Now the first place that I met her was a dancer tanderiggy, and she very kindly asked me if she'd dance a step with me. She asked if I would see her home if I was going her way, and as soon as I got up to the house you could hear her mama say, Johnny, get up from the fire, get up and give your man a sit. Don't you know it's Mr. Maguire and he's courting your sister Kit? Ah, you know very well he owns a farm a wee bit out of town. Won't you get up out of that, you impudent brat, and let Mr. Maguire sit down? 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And now that we are married, she's quickly changed her mind, just because I spent the legacy my father left behind. She hasn't got the decency to bid me time a day, and whenever I go up to the house, you can hear the old lady say, Johnny, come up to the fire, come up, you're sitting in the draft. Sure, it's only old Maguire, and he nearly drives me daft. I don't know what Kit's seen in him, for he's always on the tear,

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Well, in many of the songs of Ireland, there's a hint about you'd like to have you come back. But in this one, there's no hinting at all. They come right out and say, come back, Paddy Riley, to Valley, Jim.

Okay, there we had Come Back, Patty Riley, to Valley Gems, of sung by Louise Morrissey. Okay, we'll go from her back to Dermot O'Brien, and Dermot, of course, did his own arrangement of all the songs that he sang, and a great accordion player. Let's see, it's called Rosin the Bow.

hope will be bound. And sure there, I feel sure I'll see round me all the dear ones I've loved here below. On the harp, I'm no good, but with catgut and wood, sure I'll play them all.

Logan there with where the Shannon River meets the sea. And that's between Clare and Kerry. The Shannon River is the longest river in Ireland. It touches so many counties. I believe it rises in Cavan, and it touches Leitrim, Longford, Roscommon, Westmead, Offaly, Galway, Limerick, Clare, and Tipperary, I believe. I'm not 100% sure. But I believe it touches all of them, and it is the longest river in Ireland, the Shannon. And many songs have been written about it, and many people have wrote sorrowful songs about being on the Shannon or being close to it. And it's an easy song to, it's an easy river to sing about as well. So many different places on, so many different towns on it, from where it begins until it goes into the sea. There we had that one. Okay, next one will be, let's see, we've got to keep an eye on the time too. Let's see, before I do go any further, let me check the time. We've got time for one more song, and this one is called Far From Home by Daniel O'Donnell.

0: My name is Tony Fallon, and you are listening to WGXC Aircraft 90.7 FM on the radio, or WGXC.org on the internet, on your smartphone, on the computer, smartphone, or whatever kind of phone you have. You can pick us up anywhere in the country, anywhere in the world. And the same goes for Tuesday at 11:10 or thereabouts, 11:09 or 11:10 or whatever, on Tuesday morning after the news, and to give out the people who have passed away in the region. And then my program comes on for 2 hours, and that's it's shortly after 11 in the New York area and shortly after 4 in the Irish area. And that goes on for the same program that you hear here. The full program goes on in Ireland as well. So you can listen in two times if you heard a song and you like to hear it again. Or if you have people in Ireland or other parts of the world who want to listen in to some of the songs that I played, we'd love if you would do so. So we're here every week at the same time in the same two spots on Sunday and Tuesday. The temperature is probably in the 60s right now up here in the Catskills, and we had loads of rain all night, plenty of rain. Let me tell you, I had a wheelbarrow out back and there was a good amount of water on it, so I know now there's no leaks in the wheelbarrow. So, yeah. So we've had enough of the rain this summer, certainly plenty of it. But we had some great days during the week as well, and they thought that today would be raining. I don't think it was in anybody's mind. Certainly, if you weren't checking the weather forecast, which I didn't. So let's tell you that there's an open mic each Sunday in the Shamrock in East Durham on 1:45 from 1 o'clock until 4 or 5. And if you play an instrument or you sing or you write poetry or whatever, you're welcome there. And it doesn't have to be Irish. It can be country. Or and one Sunday I was there, a guy sang an Italian opera, or part of it at least. And then on Thursday evening from 6 to 10 or thereabouts in Furlongs on 1:45, there's an open mic there, and the same goes. You don't have to be Irish to play. You can play country or whatever you feel like. Whatever instrument you want to play, you can play it too. And if you want to sing without instrument, you can do that too. Okay, so that's the only thing. I know that they're having a half annual St. Patrick's Day parade very shortly here in East Durham, and I haven't got the particulars about it yet, but hopefully next week I'll be able to fill it in for you. So that's all the exciting things that are happening here. Okay, poetry, songs, singing, and so on, and storytelling. And we go here to Eamon Kelly, the famous Shanachie from Kerry. And he's going to tell us about the parcel from America. Now, to the best of my knowledge, he wrote all of these himself. And of course, there's copiers out there. There's many Elvises, and there's many people who read Eamon Kelly's stuff as well, which I find, I guess, it's similar to somebody writes a song and then somebody plays it or records it. But to me, there's only one Eamon Kelly, and this is him.
1: Well, I remember it, and I remember it well, and it isn't all that long ago, too, when we'll say New Year's Day now, or any other Sunday in the year, all the women going into Mass of a Sunday morning, it'd be in the same uniform, the shawl. And we'd know that time. You'd know the difference between a big farmer's wife and a small farmer's wife. And you'd know the difference between a tradesman's wife and a labourer's wife because of the great variety of shawls they had, from the sober black shawl to the fawn paisley with that very rich variegated pattern all around the bottom and an abundance of tassels. And then, of course, there was the green and black shawl, greatly favoured by the younger women, and the brown shawl, and the reddish-brown shawl, like you would see inside in Tralee. And the different ways the women had for wearing those shawls. You know, the big, fat, jolly woman, she'd have the shawl thrown away back on her shoulders, and she giving guff all round. And then the woman with the biting tongue and the hard word for the neighbour, she'd have the shawl pulled out in a little poukine over her face. Nothing showing but the nose and the white of the eye. And all those women, moreover, if they were all wearing the paisley shawl, the fawn shawl, they would be standing together with their heads, you know, and they'd be all talking. Coming up towards them, you'd think it was a cock of hay or a tent or something like that, with all the legs coming down all round. And the different uses those shawls could be put to, we'll say, no, if you didn't want the people to know what was going on in the kitchen at night, you could make a blind of it over the window. Or if you were on below in bed, you might say to the woman, you might say, I feel the cold. And complaining, she'd get up and throw the shawl down on you, saying, all the fine men I had to give up to marry you, a perished old crater. And then the women, they could make a nice little hood and put it in their back to put a child sitting into it if they were going in any journey. And you could, of course, lay out the shawl on the floor and put apples into it or any other commodity. And then take it by the four corners, you could put it up on your back and use it as a mode of transport. But I'd say, no, one of the things, like if you conveyed a young girl wearing a shawl home from a dance, we'll say a ball night, and maybe at 1 o'clock in the morning when you come to the slope of the railway, she might say to you, I know what you mean, but the grass is wet. Well, the shawl would be very handy that time. When you'd get her out of it, a man said to me, well, he said it was as much fun getting him out of it. He said, do you know what it was like taking the paper off a Christmas present? And there were men going in those days, and they wouldn't know their own wives if they saw them inside in any other outfit but the shawl. They were so accustomed to them. And there was this man, he was Patty Kruhurberg. He was going into the market. It was in the springtime, shortly after Christmas. He was going in buying seed oats into the market, and he said to his wife, Jude, he said, follow me in at 11 o'clock with the money for the seed oats. She was the treasurer. So he hit off, and who came to the house in a while's time but the postboy with a big parcel of clothes from America for Jude from the sister over. All domestic operations were suspended at that hour of the morning by Jude. She had to open the parcel. And you know, there were garments and knick-knacks inside in that parcel that the woman couldn't put a name on. And she took a dress out of it. And if you had one flower on that dress, you had 1,000. She'd be in grave danger to go anywhere near a beehive with it. And then there was a coat. I'm only picking things at random. Kind of a slaty blue coat with a taster fur. And 2 big lavericks of pockets. You could nearly put a peck of spuds into them. And a pair of shoes. And the heels and the shoes were every bit as long as my finger. And every bit as thin. And she took a hat out of that box and she put it on. And she looked like nothing but the queen of Mesopotamia with acres of netting coming down over her face and little navy blue dots in it and a bit of satin to tie it under her chin. And Jude, God bless the woman, she was long and lanky enough as it was, and the high heels drove her up on the moon altogether. She had to nearly to bend down to see herself inside in the glass. And then she looked at the clock, you know, and she said, well, she said, it was nearly 11 o'clock. She said, oh, it took me so long to get into them. When will I be out of them again? I think I'll go into town like this, she said. I'll knock a rise out of Patty. Long time since I knocked a rise out of me. And as the man said, thus accoutred, she hit for town. And not only the people, but the animals. Animals left good grazing in the fields and they ran towards the ditches of the road, you see, to see this toff sailing by. And even when she was going down the fair hill inside in Killarney, the Jarvies were drawing up and they were saying, car around the lakes, ma'am. Everyone watched her as she went down the street, and she says to this man, did you meet my husband? Indeed I did not, ma'am, to see, for I was never in America. And where was the husband? He was over in the middle of the market field. He'd bought the seed oats, and he was waiting now for Jude, the wife, to come in with the money. And when he saw this apparition sailing over towards him, you know, he was backing away from her, and he was saying, wasn't she very free-making, like for a stranger? And she said, hello, Patty, hello, what? And she said, Patty, there is the money for those. And looking in through the netting, when he saw her face inside, well, Jude, he said, if that's you, What must your sister in America be like?
0: There we had Eamon Kelly with the pastor from America. On we go, and next one we have is Tipperary on My Mind, Louise Morrissey.

0: There we had the Shores of Mary Kay. I have a CD here by Joe Banjo Burke, and in it he's speaking. So I will get to hear a little bit of the speak, and then he sings a song called "The Bogs of Shanna Heaver."
1: So I say you have to use your imagination between the verses on this one.

There was Joe Banjo Burke, a huge favourite down in the Bronx, and up in the Catskills too when he was up here. And he passed away some time ago. And he was a great hurler as well. He played hurling in Gaelic Park as well. So there we have it. We have Sweet Forget Me Not by the Morrisseys is up next.

0: of what was Dublin in the red old times.
1: Brendan Grace there did Dublin in the rare old times. This next one is a popular one at the last drink of the night, as they would say. It's called The Parting Glass.

And that is the end of the Irish part of the program. We're now going to country love songs tonight, and we start off with Somebody Loves You, and that is sung by Crystal Gayle.

Roses Are Red, My Love, with Bobby Goldberg. This next song is called Think About Love, and I'm not sure that I ever heard Dolly Parton sing it before, but here she sings it. And of course we all know that Dolly passed away 2 weeks ago, and what a loss to humanity she was.

My name is Tony Fallon, and you're listening to the Catskill Irish Radio Show with a little bit of country on the end of it. All these songs that you heard tonight are all about love, and all of them are recorded by numerous artists who are well known in the country, and certainly not some of the young ones. I've always said that I like to play music before the year 2000, and all of these songs, I think, are before the year 2000. In here, the next one is called I Can't Help It If I'm Still in Love with You, and that's by Charlie Pride with the Jordanaires.

Well, another 2 hours has come and gone, and we've reached the end of the program, but I will be here next week, same time, whether you're listening Sunday night or Tuesday morning or Tuesday afternoon, as the case will be in Ireland. We're on rossfm.ie on Tuesday, 11 o'clock New York time and 4 Irish time. Now, it's actually 10 minutes after the hour, and then it goes 10 minutes after the hour in Ireland as well. So the last song we have here is All They Have to Offer You Is You by the Statler Brothers. Good night.

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I'm broadcasting from the Art FM WXOX studios in Louisville, Kentucky. 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Hello to everybody listening over there. And you may also be catching me on one of several other fine community radio stations across North America that have decided, and I thank them, have decided to dedicate a little bit of their airtime to the radio dance party here known as That Driving Beat. My name's James, and I brought a box of records down here. I'm carrying my usual box, one of my favorite boxes. It's a nice old vintage wooden box for carrying 45s, because that's what I play here, 45 RPM singles. And that box is just wedged tight tonight. I pulled a bunch of stuff out of my collection to have available for the show, just to see which way the turntables take me. And I pulled too much, and they're really wedged in there. I probably should have pulled a few out, but I didn't. So I've got a lot of records. I started out, as always, with Willie Mitchell doing That Driving Beat, the theme song of the show. Came out in 1965 on the High label out of Memphis, Tennessee. And then one of the biggest hits, most well-known songs that I've played on the show in a long time, because I try to play the obscure stuff here, but I just love it. Martha and the Vandellas doing Heat Wave on the Gordy label, part of the Motown company from 1963. And then you just heard Joe Simon, Long Hot Summer, Sound Stage 7 label out of Nashville from 1968. And I found those two in my box that I put together, and I just decided I'd start the show off with some hot weather songs, because it is hot. It's just been hot in Louisville. If you're listening live on WXOX on a Sunday evening, it is currently September the 6th, and my weather app says it's 86 degrees outside. Feels like 88. For people listening in areas that don't use that Fahrenheit scale anymore, that's 30 degrees Celsius, which, you know, it's not as hot as it gets. It's been hotter than that recently, but it's just too hot for September. My app that I have on my phone here describes the weather right now: clear and warm evening, but the air quality isn't great and pollen levels are high. I can tell. I know that pollen level is high, and I know the air quality is not good. I'm ready for fall, people. I'm ready. But yeah, did a couple of hot weather songs there to start the show off today. Maybe it can help exercise the weather demons and move that hot weather out here. Give us a better September. All right, let's get back into some music here. As I said, I play 45s on the show. So when I say that something is from 1960 whatever, that piece of vinyl that I'm playing it off of was produced in that year. It's cool that there's so many of these records around. They survived. Some of them that I play, some of them that I've dug up in my collections look brand new. Many of them look like they've been kicked around on the floor. But 45s could take a lot of abuse. So that's what I'm doing here. This next one, it's a little beat up looking, but I think it's going to play okay. The Olympics on the Mirwood label from 1966. This is the flip side of their tune We Go Together, which I think you've heard that on the show a few times over the years. This is the flip side, though. Secret Agents from the Olympics.

All right, that was the Exciters. No, that's not right. That was the Ribbons with Ain't Gonna Kiss Ya on the Marsh label from 1962. The Exciters, before that, I Want You to Be My Boy on the Roulette label from 1964. The OJs did The Choice before that. A lot of these in this set. All the groups are these. So the OJs did The Choice from 1968 on the Bell label. And The Olympics got that set of these started doing Secret Agents, 1966, on the Merwood label. Coming up next, here on That Driving Beat, on the Checker label, part of the Chess record company out of the South Side of Chicago, here's Sugar Pie DeSanto with Soulful Dress.

That was Marvin Gaye with Need Your Lovin', Want You Back on the Tamla label from 1966. Before that, you heard one billed to Dumpy Piano Rice called Movin'. That one came out on the Juke label in 1969. Dumpy Rice, or Denzel, was his real first name. Denzel Rice was from Cincinnati. He was a piano player, and I think he played some other instruments as well, songwriter. He was a session musician. He backed up a lot of recordings by Lonnie Mack and some country and other blues and rock stuff. But he put out some things on his own there. So that's one from Denzel Rice, a.k.a. Dumpy Rice, a.k.a. Dumpy Piano Rice, as it was billed on there. One of his biggest claims to fame was he co-wrote the song "There's a Honky Tonk Angel Who'll Take Me Back In," which Elvis and Conway Twitty both had hits with. You know, on this show, I've got to mention something about country music in every episode, right? Even though I don't really play country music here at that driving beat, I always got to bring it in somehow, don't I? Before Dumpy Rice, you heard Vernon Harrell with "If This Ain't Love, Ain't No Cows in Texas," 1966, on Score. And Sugar Pie DeSanto got us started with Soulful Dress in that set. "If This Ain't Love, Ain't No Cows in Texas." I love the name of that song. All right, I mentioned in the last couple of weeks, since I've confirmed it for sure, that I will be guest DJing in London in October. I'm really, really excited. I'm going to be spending most of October in London, actually, or in London and elsewhere in England. Some of it solo, some of it with my wife and some friends of ours. But I'm going to be able to DJ over there at an event put on by two of my my co-DJs on the Face Radio, Jeff Jervis, who does the Blues and Grooves show, and Brendan Farrell, who does the Mod and Soul show on the Face Radio, have a monthly event called Out on the Floor, where they get together and play a lot of great soul, Motown, Northern Soul, R&B, all that kind of stuff, I think, for the crowd. And I'm thrilled to be guest DJ at the version of Out on the Floor on the 10th of October, Saturday the 10th, at the Mild May Club. If you want to find out more information about that and maybe other things that I'll be up to in London, you can follow the show, follow me on social media. Just search for Midnight Hour Sound System on either Instagram or Facebook. And there's info about that night that I'm going to be part of over in London. So for this next set, I'm going to play four of the tunes that will likely, maybe, be in my play box. I've got to narrow my collection down to a carrying bag of, I don't know, maybe 80 or 100 records that I may actually carry over there. And then I'll probably only get to play, I don't know, 20, 25, something like that. So I don't know how I'm going to choose. So that's why I am trying a few out on the show here in these weeks leading up to my trip. So this next set, I'm going to play a few and just try to keep notes on which ones I really need to take with me. This first one, I'm going to play one of my favorite records, really, one of my favorite songs for that driving beat and for this kind of music. It's by Levon and the Hawks, which that is the group including Levon Helm, who... This was shortly after they had left the Hawks, which was the backing band of Ronnie Hawkins, a rockabilly, rock and roll performer in Canada. These guys had been one of the versions of his backing band, which is always known as the Hawks. They broke off, started doing their own thing, and shortly after this, these guys would start working with Bob Dylan. Recording, writing, messing around, and would end up calling themselves The Band
and going on to greatness as the band. So these are the guys from the band, including Levon. They called themselves Levon and the Hawks on this particular release. I'm playing this off the Canadian issue on the Atco label. It came out in the U.S. too. I was just able to find a Canadian version first, because they were living in Toronto at the time. From 1965 on Atco, here's Levon and the Hawks, one of my favorite songs. He Don't Love You and He'll Break Your Heart.

This is, excuse me, this is That Driving Beat. And that last set were four songs, four records that will be fighting for space in my play box or in my bag that I will be carrying over to London with me in October for when I get to guest DJ at Out on the Floor on Saturday the 10th of October in London at the Mild May Club. You can find more information there if you're listening on the Face Radio or if you're listening online and London is accessible to you and you're interested. You can find more info by searching for Midnight Hour Sound System on either Instagram or Facebook. But yeah, so those are four that might be in my play bag when I head over for tunes that I love to play out. You just heard Tommy Ray doing You Don't Love Me, 1964 on the Penn record label. The Fabulettes before that, The Bigger They Are, The Harder They Fall. That one has two credits on it that always make me take a second look at a record. Written by Donnie Fritz from Muscle Shoals, funky Donnie Fritz, and produced or arranged, I forget, by Ray Stevens. That is the Ray Stevens known for the comedy novelty tunes like The Streak and Guitar Zan and such. But he was also a serious record producer, songwriter in the Nashville industry, and produced and arranged a lot of great tunes. That one by The Fabulettes, The Bigger They Are, The Harder They Fall, came out on the Monument label, Nashville label, from 1965. And before that, you heard Don Gardner, My Baby Likes to Boogaloo. That one is almost definitely going to be in my bag. Just a great, great dance tune. On the True Glow Town from 1966. And Levon and the Hawks, one of my absolute favorite records in my collection. He Don't Love You and He'll Break Your Heart, 1965 on Atco. That one started out the set. All right, I got time for just a couple more before the end of the hour. You're going to hear Lou Johnson doing Unsatisfied on the Big Top label from 1965. And let me take a look at my stack over here. Yeah, this one will be good. Then you'll hear Jerry O, Karate Boogaloo on Shout from 1967. Thanks for listening to That Driving Beat.

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used to be your fool, baby. Yeah, yeah, yeah, yeah. But I ain't gonna be your fool no more. Boss, I'm gonna tell you why.

Welcome to the second hour of That Driving Beat, your radio dance party. All 45 RPM antique records being played here. My name's James. I'm broadcasting live here on this warm Sunday, early evening in September in Louisville. You may also be catching the show a little later on thefaceradio.com. 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We syndicate here at WXOX and at That Driving Beat. And I'm proud to have this show out there on other stations. Community radio is so important because we don't have any algorithms. We don't have any advertiser demands. We don't have any promoters leaning on us, any agendas. We just get to play whatever we want. It's great. We get to represent our community, support our community, and you get to support us, hopefully. So yeah, wherever you're listening to this this program from, support how it got to you, I guess, is what I'm saying. All right, we started the second hour with Raj Martin doing Lovin' Machine on the Bragg label from 1966. And then you just heard Little Junior Parker, I'm Gonna Stop, on the Duke label out of Houston, Texas from 1964. Coming up next here on That Driving Beat, gonna get a little jazzy. On the Riverside label from 1962, here is Mark Murphy's version of Why Don't You Do Right?

0: the street, and it was getting mighty late. Well, the truth of the matter is, this poor girl had been abandoned by her date. When, from out of nowhere, came this music loud and clear. Let me see, from over there?
1: No, over there.

That was Connie Francis with It's Gonna Take Me Some Time. Came out in 1962 on the MGM label, but that one only came out on a single, on a 45. Well, I don't know that it only came out in Britain, but it came out in Britain. It did not come out in the U.S. There was no single release of that tune. It was just on an album, and so I was fortunate enough to snag a copy of that one when I was over in England a few years ago on one of my other trips. Connie Francis, It's Gonna Take Me Some Time. George Baker selection before that with Little Green Bag, 1970 on Colossus. The Shangri-Las did Sophisticated Boom Boom before that. Came out on the Red Bird label in 1966. Mark Murphy got that set started with Why Don't You Do Right, his version of that classic, that standard tune. Came out on the Riverside label in 1962. Coming up next here on That Driving Beat. What is next? Oh, yeah. Clyde McFadder on the Mercury label from 1960. I ain't giving up nothing if I can't get something from you.

You just heard The Toys on the Dino Voice label from 1965. That was This Night. The Toys were out of New York, out of the Jamaica, New York neighborhood. And that was actually the B-side of their massive hit, Lover's Concerto. That was a huge hit in 65. That's one you hear on regular oldies radio, or just you'll hear it in a place if they're playing 60s hits, Lover's Concerto. But you don't necessarily hear the flip, the B-side, all that much. That was This Night by The Toys. Demita Joe, before that, did Sweet Pussycat on the Epic label from 1965. Anna King did The Big Change on Ludix from 1963. And Clyde McFadder, I Ain't Giving Up Nothing If I Can't Get Something From You, 1960 on Mercury. Coming up next on that driving beat, on the Way Out label from 1968, The Sensations, Gotta Find Myself Another Girl.

You just heard Kim Tolliver. I Gotta Find a Way, 1969 on the Rojack label. Before that, a very beat up, very mistreated copy of Edward Hamilton and the Arabians doing I Love You So. That one came out on the Lanrod label in 1964. Yeah, that's one of those. It really is proving that I'm playing old vinyl records here on the show, and some of them just barely retain their playableness after whatever has happened to them in the last 50, 60 years. More than 60 on that one, actually. Yeah, wow. Lee Rogers before that, Love for a Love, came out in 1967 on the Wheelsville USA label. And if you assumed that the Wheelsville USA label would be from the Motor City, from Detroit, you would be right. That's a Detroit record. The Sensations started that set off. I believe that's a Cleveland, Ohio record, I think. Gotta Find Myself Another Girl on the Way Out label from 1968. I want to thank you for listening to that driving beat here on WXOX or the Face Radio or wherever you're catching me. Hope you've enjoyed the radio dance party. We got a little while to go still, but at the top of the hour, if you're listening on WXOX, I'm going to turn you over to Road Movie Music with Detroit Dave and George 3PO. 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And if you're listening anywhere else, I hope you enjoy whatever happens next, but I don't know what it is. Coming up next on that driving beat, Otis Redding, a B-side called Don't Mess With Cupid. Came out on the Volt label out of Memphis from 1966. Enjoy.

That was Billy Hambrick doing New York City, baby. 1965, that one came out on the Lee label. It's looking like I may be DJing, guest DJing in New York City in the next couple of months as well. Stay tuned for info about that. Otis Redding, of course, before that. Thanks for listening to that driving beat. I hope you have a great week, and join me again next week for another radio dance party. Got time for two more in this show. You're going to hear Jackie Wilson sing and tell the blues so long, 1962 on Brunswick, and then the Five Fabulous Demons on the King label out of Cincinnati from 1963. You'd Better Come Home. That's my closer for today. 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

are busy. Sex is the tip, love leaves for good service and no MSG. Sex is kryptonite to Superman and Superman to Lois Lane. It's a high desert where nothing grows but cactus flowers through a test pilot's skull. It's a fat boy looking out his window.

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7: About the Campbell. Did you? I got it. Campbell appeared. Covering minutes. Hitting him.
8: Hello there. Is that Eddie?
9: Oh, hello! Who's that, Professor?
8: Yeah, man, what's happening there in England?
9: Oh, damn good to hear you, Helby. Nothing at all save a boring bloody music on the radio. And you know how one loves one's black music.
8: I mean, they're playing the same thing that they were playing
9: same,
8: 5 years ago.
9: Same old thing, dear fellow.
8: Shit. What, so you ain't got no choice on the radio?
9: Well, no choice is no bloody choice, you know? So, what are you doing at the moment yourself, old fellow?
8: I've got some new stuff, man. I wanna bring it out. I wanna get it played over there. I think the people ought to hear it. You know?
9: What is it like? What is it exactly?
8: Well, you could call it what you like. I don't have a name for it, but it sounds something like this. Have a listen.

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4: Variety says this one won't miss. Awesome beyond description.
5: The most extraordinary output ever to emerge from the motion picture studios.
6: It costs $4 million and it has 4 million thrills.
7: A handbook soldier. A gray, bitter failure of a soldier marking time out here on the plains until he retires. My father wouldn't be guessing. My father would be right over there now to see if those corpses are really Gresham and his men. Father would have made sure, instead of losing time making this camp, the broken rattle Sergeant Utterback had found at noon showed clearly. Sir, that broken rattle the sergeant
8: found. Yes, Lieutenant.
7: When we crossed the trace of that Sioux war party at noon today.
8: That could have been the trail of a Cheyenne war party, Lieutenant, or Comanches or Apaches. They all make rattles like that from the ends of Buffalo.
7: But if they were Sioux, they couldn't be more than 30 miles to the north in the deadlands, sir. They're afraid of ambush, so they'd be camping away from timber and near water. 2 hours rest, and we can be at the upper reaches of the river by dawn, sir, ahead of them.
8: Mr. Cohill, I have no orders to be anywhere by dawn or at any other time. My orders are to find Mr. Gresham's patrol, and having found it, return to Fort Stark and report it. Well, I think I've found him. I'll know as soon as the moon rises and I go over and take a look.
7: Yes, sir.
8: Look at the other side of it, Mr. Cohill. Suppose that war party was Cheyenne, which they might be instead of Sioux. They wouldn't be in the deadlands. Cheyennes would head for timber along the lower Mesa Roja. So would Arapahoes, Kiowas, or Comanches. They all bivouac in open timber. And Mr. Cohill, they all make rattles out of buffalo toes.
7: Yes, sir.
8: Now pass the word to Sergeant Utterback that dinner will be at 6:30, but the bugler will not sound calls.
7: Yes, sir.
8: And Mr. Cohill.
7: Sir.
8: There is no shortcut to the top of the glory heap. So we'll not run all over the West tonight looking for one.
7: If death in battle is a soldier's path to glory, Mr. Gresham and his patrol had found the shortcut. Yet what we looked upon that night was not glorious. 10 bodies, stripped naked, pincushioned to the prairie with arrows, their feet and their right hands hacked off. They sold their lives dearly. The empty cartridge cases said that.
9: At least they respected them as fighting men.
7: How's that, Sergeant?
9: Every one of them skinned bald-headed so he can cross the shadow waters without trouble. And whoever did it don't want to fight them again.
7: Why?
9: Hands and feet cut off, that's why. To cripple them in case they meet in the hereafter.
10: Sergeant.
9: Yes, Captain?
10: You still think the suit of this?
9: No, sir. Not now, sir.
10: Why not?
9: I made the march from Bent's Fort to Santa Fe with Steve Kearney, and I know an Apache arrow when I see one, sir. Even 1,000 miles from where they're made.
10: Yes, but that Sioux trail we crossed this morning, that war party could have brushed with an Apache war party and come by Apache arrows that way.
9: No, this job is 2 days old. It wasn't that Sioux war party. This is Apache work.
10: How do you figure that?
9: Mostly because the captain knows it's Apache work, too.
10: Lieutenant Cahill.
11: Sir?
10: Take the grave detail.
11: Yes, sir.
10: Sergeant?
9: Yes, sir.
10: We'll move the company out at 10 tonight.
9: Yes, sir.
10: We'll return to Fort Stark to report this massacre as fast as we can.
9: Yes, sir.
7: So, he's showing me. Makes his lieutenant first gravedigger, confides his plans to his sergeant in exchange for flattery. A grave doesn't take long to dig in the soft black earth of the plains, and the rocks were nearby to pile upon the still mounds against the hungry muzzles of coyotes. And after, the air was sweeter in the cold moonlight, and the job done in plenty of time for Captain Brittle's evacuation.
9: The commander's prepared to mount, sir.
10: Very good, Sergeant.
7: Captain Brittle's?
10: Yes, Mr. Cahill.
7: Excuse me, sir, but can't we go after the Indians who did this? Can't we try
10: Mr.
7: to...
10: Mr. Cahill, the United States cavalry is not out here to fight Indians. We're here to watch them and report on them for the Indian Bureau. We fight only if they attack us. I refer you to the standing orders of the Department of the Platte. They are most explicit on this point.
7: Yes, sir, I know, sir. But Mr. Grisham was attacked.
10: How do you know that, Lieutenant?
7: Well, I don't know for sure.
10: Of course you don't.
7: But he's dead. And his command, dead and mutilated. We ought to...
10: Ought to what, Lieutenant? Avenge him? You disabuse yourself of your classroom valor, Mr. Cahill. Out here we obey orders. Sergeant.
9: Yes, sir.
10: Pass the word to mount.
9: Yes, sir. Updike.
12: Yep.
9: Pass the word, mount.
12: Pass the word, mount.

0: 30 miles already that day, and who knows how many miles ahead of us tonight. The men are tired. The horses are tired. Hour after hour. Walk 30 minutes, trot 5 minutes. Dismount and lead 10 minutes. Unbit and graze 15 minutes every hour. Hour after hour.
1: Got a chaw eating tobacco, Mittendorf?
2: Ain't got much.
1: Ah, give me a loan to some. You can get some more at the fort tomorrow.
2: Here. Why don't you ever have any of your own?
1: Don't approve of chawing tobacco. Mama don't, that is.
3: Say.
2: God remind it. Gettysburg wasn't like this.
1: Do tell.
2: No, sir. There was roads leading to Gettysburg.
1: Hey, Mittendorf. Sauber's back on Cemetery Ridge again.
4: Pity it didn't stay there.
1: About the only mistake Robert E. Lee ever made. Not to leave Sauber where he found him.
2: Just the same, Army was the Army in them days. Slept in tents. When you got a furlough, there was girls, not squaws.
1: Well, if you like it so much, why don't you go back where there is girls?
2: I was swindled. Joined up again because they said they'd be fighting out here. Only fighting I see in western Missouri is on Saturday nights in the barracks. They ain't like the old Army. I remember a girl in Richmond, the time I was with Grant when we took Richmond. Prettiest little Virginia creeper you
0: ever... Sergeant Utterback.
5: Yes, sir?
0: I'd like to ask you a question.
5: Yes, sir.
0: How did you know the captain thought they were Apaches that killed Mr. Gresham's detail?
5: I've been his first sergeant for a long time. You'll get to know.
0: I see. Sergeant, do I get to know?
5: Well, this is a different kind of service out here, sir. Mike Sarver up there was saying a minute ago, this ain't Gettysburg. It ain't full-dress war. But it's the only kind the captain and me ever served in, sir. And you get to know it. Just like you get to know siege operations. Or saber charge by company front. After you had enough of them.
0: But during the war between the states, didn't
5: you? No, sir. Neither Captain Brittles nor me saw service in the States, sir. While the North and the South were at each other, the West still had to be held. Somebody had to do it.
0: I see. Yes, I see a lot now. In a way, I feel sorry for the captain, sitting a sweaty horse on these endless prairies, while the great words exploded across the country. Vicksburg, Chancellorsville, Antietam, Appomattox. The policeman on the corner, while history rolled across Georgia to the sea. Five hours on the way now. Less than 3 hours till dawn, and we're at the North Fork of the Platte, and a full 20 minutes for watering call. Some of the men lie sleeping where they have dismounted. Others huddle together in the moon shadow of the high bank.
1: She left
0: quietly
1: me standing
0: talking
1: there like a bowed boy at a husker.
6: What'd you do then?
1: Well, nothing to do except join the Army.
6: Any of you boys ever ate a lobster?
1: Not me. I ain't never seen one.
6: When I was in the breastworks in front of Vicksburg, I had a catfish. Didn't like it.
7: I could sure put away a lobster right now. Fresh out of the lobster pot and into the cooking pot.
1: Alive?
7: Sure. That's the only way to cook a lobster. Sure wish I was back in Wisconsin.
6: Get you back in the state of Maine, you'll be pining away for buffalo meat.
1: True word was never spoken. Some people ain't never satisfied.
6: I ain't never satisfied for a fact. That's how you get someplace in this world, never be satisfied.
8: Sure got you a long way, didn't it?
1: All right, men, fall in. Looks like you can plan on getting even further, Sava. The captain's getting fidgety again.
2: Oh, well. Another day, another dollar. Yeah.
1: Prepare to mount, pass the word.
9: Prepare to mount, pass the word.
1: Mount.
9: Mount.
1: Mount. Mount. Step forward.
9: Mount, step forward.
10: Mount, step forward.
1: Yo.
10: Yo.
5: He's heading north.
1: How's that, Sergeant?
5: North. The captain's heading north.
0: You're right, Sergeant. Red Mesa should be to our left. Instead, it's dead ahead. It doesn't make any sense.
5: Yes, sir.
0: My father would have done things differently. In the cold, dying moonlight, I can imagine him. Young Major Cohill, riding out of St. Joe to convoy the wagon trains bound west on the Oregon Trail. What a figure he must have been on the old frontier, when the Missouri River itself was the jumping-off place. Killer Cohill, his men had called him. But the wide, roaming Arapahoes had another name for him. Blue Devil, with eyes in the back of his head. Why, by this time, Father would have cut those Apaches into coyote meat as they lay sleeping around their smoldering campfire.
3: Mr. Cohill? Mr. Cohill, sir?
0: Huh? Oh, yes, Sergeant.
3: Captain Riddles wants you, sir, at the head of the column.
0: Thank you, Sergeant. Sergeant Utterback said you wanted to see me, sir.
10: Yes, Mr. Cohill, I do. Now, listen carefully. I have Sergeant Sutro ahead of me with a point. You will relieve him with 8 men and push forward fast.
0: Yes, sir.
10: You recall the ford across the Red Mesa Wash?
0: Yes, sir. We crossed it yesterday.
10: Exactly. Now, there's a knoll on the east side of the wash, a knoll that is crossed by the trail from the top of the mesa.
0: I remember it, sir.
10: Be on that knoll before dawn. Build a bivouac fire as soon as you arrive.
0: Do what, sir?
10: Build a fire. I want to know when you get there.
0: But I can send a messenger back to tell you when I arrive,
10: sir. I want everyone else from miles around to know it, too. Build a bivouac fire, a squad fire, no larger.
0: Yes, sir.
10: Should you happen to be attacked, you're to hold that knoll fighting on foot. Remember, the dawn light works for you, but it can fool you in this country. So you don't shoot until the last possible moment.
0: But I don't understand.
10: You don't have to, Lieutenant. You have your orders.
0: Yes, sir.
10: Move out, Mr. Cohill. You're the bait on my hook. Now wiggle.

0: You knew Red Mesa was there only because the stars stopped where it stood. The moon was a honey-colored ladle, spilling blackness over the edge of the plains. Then the jagged teeth of the Rockies broke it into ragged potsherds, and it was gone. It was dark. Black dark. Coal dark. The squad fire sputtered and took and pushed the night back a little. This was different. This was command. This was the final moment of a soldier's heritage. To stand ready to fire and be fired upon. To kill and be killed. It wasn't at all like you expected. It just plumb scared you. Middendorf, don't stand still. Keep moving a little all the time. And slap those mounts. Keep them moving, too.
1: Yes, sir.
2: Lieutenant Cahill.
0: Yes, Saber.
2: How come the captain sent us up here to sashay around the top of this little hill?
0: He said that we're the bait on his hook.
2: Huh?
0: The decoy. If there's an Indian war party, we're to draw them out. Better put some bacon to fry, Coffin. Make it look natural.
1: Yes, sir.
2: Meaning we uns may end up like Mr. Gresham and his patrol?
0: There's always that possibility.
2: It ain't a prospect that pleases, sir.
0: That's what a soldier lives for, Saber. To die.
2: Yes, sir.
0: It was a good performance. To any watching Sioux or Apache, here was a small white soldier war party. Fire lighted, bacon cooking, horses unsaddled, and warriors sleeping from a long night march. Soft for the killing. Only the warriors weren't sleeping. Beyond the yellow carpet of firelight, they lay fanned out behind their saddles, waiting, sorting the night sounds with straining ears, pushing at the soft wall of darkness with widened eyes.
3: Wish them dad burned coyotes didn't sound so much like human beings.
4: Well, you can be sure of one thing. No engine is running around in the middle of the night yelling like a coyote.
3: Yeah, but it sure makes me nervous.
5: Sound like hooty owls back home in Maine.
3: What's that?
6: Behind you.
7: Don't get in a fret, boys. It's only me. Oh, General Grant's chief of staff.
3: You're lucky I didn't put a bullet through you.
7: Now, you wouldn't do that. Lieutenant said not to fire until commanded.
5: Any of you fellas ever ate Indian pudding?
3: No.
7: I had sweet potato pudding when I was with Sherman in Atlanta, but I didn't like it much.
5: Was you with Napoleon at Waterloo? It's made of cornmeal and molasses.
3: What?
5: Indian pudding.
3: Oh.
7: See any savages yet?
4: No, and don't expect to. Yet.
7: Why?
4: There ain't an Indian west of the Missouri who'll come out and fight at night if he can help it.
7: Then what are we worrying about? Who's worrying? Not me.
4: No.
5: Then you can start worrying.
7: Huh?
5: Listen to them birds. Dawn's coming. You can make out the Mesa planer. Sure would like me some Indian pudding for breakfast.
0: Slowly, the light came. First, you could see the outline of the Mesa. Then down below, the silver of the water in the wash. Then the shapes of the men. And out across the plain, the feathers of mist in the draws. If it was to come, it would come now.
7: Arrows. We're shooting arrows.
3: What'd you expect, the Indian?
0: Hold your fire, men.
8: What was that?
0: Hit one of the horses.
8: Here they come.
9: My leg.
0: Hold your fire. Now hold it. Fire! They are Apaches.
9: I've got one of the heathen.
10: I got two. Look at them lying yonder. One of them's still wiggling.
9: I'll fix that.
0: Hold your fire.
10: Yeah, but I was just going to...
0: They'll be back. That was only the beginning.
10: Yes.
0: Where were you hit, Coffin?
9: My leg, sir.
0: Bone shattered. Hurt much?
9: What? A little, sir. Those arrows are sure wicked.
3: Go right through a man if they don't hit bone.
7: Do tell.
4: No action in the new army, huh, Sarver?
7: Well, it ain't exactly like Gettysburg.
0: Here they come again. Now hold fire.
4: Light's better this time.
0: Makes no difference. Hold your fire.
4: They're the ones that did Mr. Gresham in. Look, that one's wearing a corporal's chevrons. And there's one with a U.S. cavalry saber.
9: Here's Captain Biddles. That's what I want to know.
7: Most likely having breakfast at the fort. Decoy, which...
9: Oh, Lord!
0: Fire!
3: Well, that took care of almost half of them.
8: They'll be back.
3: No, they won't. That's Captain Brittle's now.
4: Attacking from the flank. Hey, starboard. Captain Brittle's got him on the run.
7: Can you pull this tarnation arrow out of me?
0: Down below the knoll, the remains of the Apaches were streaking for the open plains, with Captain Brittle's men overtaking them, cutting them down with thirsty sabers and pistoling the ponies as they ran. And then it was quiet. And not an Indian or his pony was left alive. Coffin sat, propped up against a saddle, lighting his pipe, his shattered legs stretched naked and useless before him. And Saver lay where he had fallen, eyes closed, face blue, his hands around the shaft sunk deep in the left side below the ribs, the feathered tip waving idly with each shallow breath. It was a strange feeling, a mixture of pride and guilt, watching a man die who I had commanded into action, looking at a shattered leg of another. And then the company rode back in triumph. And I was reporting to Captain Brittle's. It seemed like months instead of hours since I had last looked at his tired gray face.
1: Mr. Coho, you did that well. You may do in time.
0: Thank you, sir. Captain, you knew they were Apaches yesterday at sundown, and you knew they were camped on top of the mesa, didn't you, sir?
1: Mr. Coho, accurate observation is a military virtue. Had you pushed forward to that sloop yesterday afternoon, you would have found Mr. Gresham not sleeping buffalo. Had your eyes been sharp, you'd have found this between the sloop and last night's bivouac.
0: An Apache headband.
1: That's right, and bloodstains. And had you been a plainsman and suspected Apaches, you'd have looked at once for smoke at sundown from the highest ground. In this case, Red Mesa.
0: You had me fooled, sir. I even
1: The facts, that... Lieutenant, for the record, are these. My patrol, temporarily bivouacked at dawn today, came under a sudden enemy attack. Fortunately, it was able to hold until I arrived with the main body.
0: I understand perfectly well, sir. I'm familiar with departmental orders which allow defensive actions only and expressly forbid attack.
1: And yet they are in direct violation of cavalry tactics, for cavalry is extremely weak on the defensive and can only defend well by attacking. I believe that also is taught at West Point.
0: Captain, I am terribly sorry for my...
1: Mr. Cahill, never apologize. It is a mark of weakness. There is a captain out here who tried that once to escape an inquiry board. He escaped it, but he will die a captain in spite of his apology. The officer who saw to that could have worked with him, made a soldier out of him, if his humanity had been large enough. Well, Mr. Cohill, I'm going to make a soldier out of you. You may present my respects to General Cohill when you next write your father. Mr. Cohill, take morning stables.
6: Suspense. In which Richard Anderson starred in William N. Robeson's production of Command, written by James Warner Bella and dramatized for Suspense by Mr. Robeson. Supporting Richard Anderson in command were William Conrad, Joe DeSantis, Alan Manson, Sam Edwards, Bill Quinn, and Chet Stratton. 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
1: Sunday, September 14th, 1958,
0: 68 years ago today. Its title? Command.
1: This episode of Suspense originally aired Monday, September 14th, 1953,
0: 73 years ago today. Its title? A Message to Garcia.
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3: 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Tonight, as Suspense begins its 11th year on the air, Autolite presents the dramatic recreation of an exciting historical event, A Message to Garcia. 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

lay. One February night there was a terrible boom. 260 sailor boys met their doom. The Spaniards said, we are not to blame. The Americans cried, remember the Maine. The insults flew very thick and fast, till obviously the peace couldn't last. On the island of Jamaica were some brave Cuban men.

0: play.
1: I was just beginning to wonder if you'd gotten lost.
2: Hello, Mr. Carter.
1: Sit down.
2: Thank you.
1: I took the liberty of ordering you a drink before dinner.

0: jumping-off place for Cuba. The Spanish could be watching him, too.
1: Thanks, Mr. Carter. And if we don't see each other again, cable Washington, I'm on my way.
0: Oh, the Spaniard's leaving. He'll walk past us.
1: I guess he liked his dinner. He looked quite satisfied.
0: Maybe he's had good news. He's usually a poker face. Anyway, I hope he gets heartburn.
1: Jamaica was the edge of it. My desk in the War Department back in Washington seemed a million miles away. It had taken 2 days to sift through the Cubans in Jamaica and come up with Dr. Rubio. When it got dark, I left my tourist hotel and I went to Perch Street. I hadn't had time to feel scared. I knew my orders weren't simple, but it began to catch up to me now.

0: Yes?
1: Dr. Jose Rubio?
0: Yes?
1: My name is Rowan, sir.
0: American?
1: Yes, sir. May I speak to you privately?
0: Won't you come in? I hope you will pardon this clutter of papers about the room. My work habits are not the tidiest.
1: You're alone? Can we be overheard?
0: Overheard? No.
1: Good. These are my credentials.
0: Andrew Rowan, Lieutenant, United States Infantry.
1: I've been sent here to contact you. I have information that you work for the freedom of Cuba, that you maintain certain relations with the Cuban guerrilla forces fighting the Spanish. General Garcia's forces.
0: Lieutenant Rowan, I am a doctor of philosophy. Jamaica is a British possession. The British frown on such activities.
1: Yes, I understand, sir, but this is urgent. Is there a way a man could be sent to Cuba, to General Garcia?
0: If such a thing were possible, why would it be so urgent?
1: Well, I'll say it plainly, Doctor. We've got to know the strength of the Spanish, what supplies General Garcia needs, and if he'll cooperate with an American army of invasion.
0: Invasion?
1: Yes, sir. A declaration of war between the United States and Spain is very close.
0: When?
1: A week, 10 days. The information General Garcia has will govern the whole strategy of our army and navy.
0: You should have come a long time ago, Lieutenant, when the cause of Cuban independence first needed help.
1: Maybe so, sir, but I don't make policy.
0: I will tell you truthfully. I do not know of what assistance I can be. The Spanish have suddenly become very strong. They used this new force to press General Garcia relentlessly.
1: Well, if you could get me to him, sir, I'm sure
0: I want to get you to him, Lieutenant. I have received no word from Cuba in 6 weeks. I am not sure where General Garcia is. I'm not sure even that my communications are still secret.
1: Is there any proof that they're not?
0: No, unless silence is proof. I want to help you, Lieutenant. But you must know the risk to me, to you, to General Garcia.
1: I'm ordered to get to the general, sir. If you're the only way...
0: You like to fish, Lieutenant?
1: How's that, sir?
0: Fish. Out to sea in a boat. I have a friend who knows all the best fishing places between here and Cuba.
1: Oh, yes, sir. I like to fish.
0: When can you be ready?
1: I'm ready now, sir. How about tonight? It takes 36 hours for a fishing boat to cross to Cuba. I burned my identification papers and we left the house. The night was warm. There was a moon and the streets were empty. We walked toward the waterfront and Dr. Rubio told me all he could.
0: The place you will land is called Gran Rincon. Just into the jungle is a house. Perhaps I make difficulties in my own mind, but since I have no word...
1: The Spanish know this place?
0: That is the reasonable assumption, I'm afraid.
1: Well, back in Washington, they told me it wouldn't be easy.
0: 6 weeks ago, it would have been a simple matter. The insurrectors held this part of the coast. Garcia would have been easy to reach.

0: Where are the lines now?
1: The hills, the jungle, to the east is all I can tell you.
0: At Gran Rincon. The people there will know...
1: If there is word from the general. Only one thing you can be sure of. Where the guns are firing, that is where you will find Calisto Garcia.
0: Where the guns are firing.
1: Shall we go this way now, across the plaza?
0: Right.
1: The third fishing boat. That is my friend.
0: Even if you couldn't see it, you could smell it.
2: Servacio! Servacio!
3: I'm here. Wait. Dr. Rubio.
2: Servacio. The dogs are busy tonight.
3: Can you sail?
2: As long as there is wind.
3: That man.
1: To Gran Rincon.
2: Rincon?
3: I will take him there.
2: But, sure.
1: It is urgent. It must be done. He is American. His country sends him to Garcia for Cuba Libre.
2: Americano, come aboard.
0: Thanks.
1: Goodbye, Lieutenant. And success.
0: This is my first trip to Cuba, Doctor. I'll have beginner's luck. Servacio hoisted the big single sail. It caught the wind easily, an ordinary fisherman on an ordinary sea. But I remembered what Carter had said. Everyone knows Jamaica's the jumping-off place. And there was a moon. The dock dropped behind us, and Rubio's white suit faded into the dark. I felt the boat take the main swell of the ocean. And then something caught my eye.
2: There's not much of comfort on this boat. What do you look at?
0: That light at the edge of town, the way it blinks.
2: Huh? The shimmer of the air.
0: I watched it. Maybe it was my eye, but the blink seemed more than just a shimmering in damp night air. Then it went out. And somewhere behind us... Servacio, you hear it?
2: A steam launch. Supply boat for one of the plantations. You sleep. I will sail.
0: I stretched out on a pile of fishnets and I listened. The sound disappeared in the night. And we were alone on an empty sea. The morning of the second day, Cuba began to grow on the horizon. By late afternoon, we were close inshore, sailing eastward. I watched the jungle. It looked cool and comfortable. There was no sign of war.
2: Americano.
0: What is it, Servacio?
2: Watch this sail. I come about now.
4: You are in Cuba, Americano.
0: Thanks, Servacio. It feels good.
2: There's a path that leads into the jungle.
0: I see it.
2: Then I leave you quickly. Spanish patrol boats hide in the cove.
0: Thanks.
2: It is all for one, Americano. Cuba Libre.
0: Our eyes held for a moment, then I pushed the boat away from the dock. She caught the wind and curved outward. And then I felt the nakedness of standing there, and I started toward the jungle. My imagination was very good. And I was sure that 1,000 eyes were watching me. I looked for some movement, something, somewhere ahead. And then I reached the cool, vaulted overhang of the first trees. There was a house. I walked toward it.

0: Anybody here? Hello? Is anybody...
1: Put up your hands.
0: Huh?
1: Put up your hands.
0: Look, I'm not armed. You don't need that gun.
1: For 3 years, I carry a gun. I will decide if I need it.
0: I was told the people at this house would help me.
1: Help you how? Who told you this?
0: Dr. Jose Rubio.
1: Coming in.
2: Teresa. Who is it, Teresa?
1: He says Rubio sent him.
2: Rubio? I watch you come from the boat. You wear plain clothes, but you walk like a soldier. How do I know you come from Rubio?
0: If you let me put my hands down, maybe I could prove it.
2: Teresa.
1: Do it slowly, soldier.
0: Now here, look. These coins. This one's British, Jamaica. And this one's American. You see, United States of America. And on this side, Liberty.
1: Oh. You are American, no?
0: Yes.
2: Why does Rubio send you?
0: To see your general, Calixto Garcia.
2: Garcia? Garcia was driven from this part of the country 6 weeks ago.
0: Can you take me to him?
2: Take you?
0: Yes.
2: There are many Spanish between here and Garcia.
0: Now look, believe this or not, the United States will land an army to help Garcia if you can get me to him.
2: You know nothing of this kind of war.
0: Well, I'm here to learn, to help you. But I can't help unless I get to Garcia as quickly as possible.
2: We would need horses.
1: Oh, Domingo. This
2: man needs the help. Cuba needs the help.
0: Good, good. Where do we get horses?
2: The Spanish have them all. We take from the Spanish.
1: I go with you.
0: You?
1: I do not stay here alone.
0: Well, yes, but I can't... Well, what I mean is that
1: Because I am a woman? You know nothing of this kind of war.
0: The sun was almost down when we left, and the jungle had filled with shadows. I walked between them. Domingueen in front, Teresa behind. Domingueen carried a machete. He hacked at the jungle in front of us expertly. If we were going in any definite direction, I couldn't tell.
1: Americano, do you have a name?
0: My name is Rowan.
1: And like Garcia, you are the general of this army of yours?
0: No, the general sent me. I'm a lieutenant.
2: Teniente, I was a capitán.
0: Well, where will we find these horses?
2: The jungle ends soon. There is a valley. The Spanish have a remuda of cavalry mounts.
1: Wait. Look, this guy behind us.
0: Fire.
1: They're burning a house.
0: Who is it?
2: Spanish. You are not so secret, Americano. They know you are here.

0: 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Tonight's presentation in radio's outstanding theater of thrills, Suspense.
1: Well, Harlow, I guess everybody needs a vacation.
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0: And now, Autolite brings back to our Hollywood soundstage Mr. Richard Widmark in Elliot Lewis's production of A Message to Garcia, a dramatic recreation well calculated to keep you in suspense.
4: Spanish. This way, this way. Here, stop your rest. Teresa?
5: I'm all right.
4: We hide here before. They won't find us.

0: Vou estar aqui. Eu vou regressar à la casita.
1: They think they're shooting at us off there.
2: Rowan?
1: Yeah?
2: You sure know you're not the general of your army? You seem to be very important to them.
1: I don't understand. How could they have found out about this?
3: About you? The Spanish are more clever than you think.
1: Yes. I'm very sorry about the house.
3: In this war, a burning house is nothing.
1: Waited there as the sun set. It was the first contact with Spanish war. They knew I was in Cuba. They were looking for me, and they were strong. What safety there was would be in the night. Finally, the shadows combined into a velvet black curtain. Dominguez listened to the sounds in the jungle and said it was safe to go. We left the jungle in another mile and came out in the valley. Then we walked along a dirt road until Dominguez stopped. There was the smell of horses in the damp night air.
2: I knew that is just through those trees. Teresa, wait for us here.
3: Si.
1: Give me the gun, Teresa.
2: No, no gun. There are only a few guards. If it is necessary, I use the machete.
1: She'll be all right?
2: Teresa? She can take care of herself. Four horses.
1: Saddled and ready to go.
2: Presents from the King of Spain. You take yours. I will lead the races.
1: Oh, boy.

0: Has me drag him out of the way.
1: Right.
0: There. Why do you wait? Get the horses.
1: I... Yes.
0: You learn about the war?
1: Yes, I learn.
0: Easy, boy.
1: Easy.
2: We rode for 3 nights through burned cane fields, jungle, and the tall Cuban grass. Garcia had done a lot of retreating in 6 weeks. Then on the fourth morning, just before daybreak, Dr. Rubio's words came back to me. Where the guns are firing, that's where you'll find Calixto Garcia.
3: I cannot see where they are shooting.
1: Just so long as it isn't in this direction.
0: To enter where I am, we must cross the field. No more jungle to hide us.
1: Is Garcia there in the town?
0: I think so, yes.
1: Then we've got to go.
2: We bent low and raced for the town. And as soon as we rode into the open, the Spaniards saw us. Little puffs of dirt kicked up all around us. I felt as if the town would never get close. And then finally...
0: We make it. Welcome to Bayamo.
4: You people.
5: Hello.
4: You crazy? You never should have made it across that field.
1: Well, we didn't have much choice. I want to see General Garcia.
4: You want to fight? I will give you guns.
0: This man is Americano. He is sent by his generals to see ours.
4: Americano. All right, Americano. Come with me.

0: settles the situation, what are you waiting for, Mendoza? Send your men to the front position. Gomez, I want a report on the ammunition. They tell me I should make time for you. You are American. You want to see me?
1: Yes, sir. Lieutenant Rowan, United States Infantry.
0: You have aroused the whole Spanish army. Did you have to bring them with you?
1: My orders were to get to you, sir. I'm instructed to tell you that the United States is prepared to enter the war against Spain. The War Department requests your knowledge of the Spanish army and wishes to know if you will cooperate with our forces.
2: The destruction of your battleship, is that it?
1: That, sir, and the Spanish treatment of your people.
2: When will this war be declared?
1: It might be already declared. When I left Washington, they told me the Spanish would declare on us or we on them in a week to 10 days.
2: Then that is why the Spanish drive me so hard. To destroy the insurrectos quickly so you will have no base. I will need supplies before your army gets here. Guns, ammunition, food. I need them quickly.
1: They'll be sent to you, sir.
2: The guns, Lieutenant. What kind will you send?
1: Our standard guns, sir.
2: Then I will show you something. Can they compare with this?
1: Mauser. It's German.
2: And it fires a clip. 5 shots by working the bolt. A man does not have to reload by hand.
1: And our guns fire single shots.
2: Each man who has one is made into two. The Spanish are armed with Mausers.
1: But we don't have anything like it.
2: Then send me your automatic guns, the Colt, the Gatling, and make many more. Tell your generals they come to no simple war.
1: Yes, sir. I see. May I take this with me?
2: Take it and get to your generals quickly.
0: General Sanchez?
3: General.
0: I want you to escort Lieutenant Rowan as quickly as possible to the north.
2: See that he leaves the shores of Cuba safely.
3: Si, General Garcia.
2: I trust you are the forefront of your army, Lieutenant. For Cuba Libre.
1: Colonel Sanchez took me to food, and again there was the waiting for the night. I watched the Mauser in action, and the Spanish knew how to use them. It was no simple war. As the shadows began to lengthen, the fighting died down. Sanchez picked 3 men, and we started north. There was luck, and we reached the ocean in 2 days.
4: The boat is not much, but at least it does not leak.
1: Thanks, Sanchez.
4: With a good wind, you should make the British island of Inawa tomorrow. We will be waiting for your army.
1: It'll be here. Cuba Libre.
5: The winds were fair as he sailed all night. The sea was friendly to the Cuban flight. He reached Inahoa safe and sound, and was soon on another boat homeward bound. The generals were told what he had to say, and it all brought to victory.

0: 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Tonight's star, Richard Widmark, will return in just a moment.
1: 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And now I'd like to present Richard Widmark and our producer-director, Elliot Lewis.
2: Thank you, Harlow. Dick, I'm happy to inform you that for the second consecutive year, you've been voted Autolite's Golden Mike Award for the best male performance of the year on Suspense. Congratulations, and here, this is for you.
3: Thanks very much, Elliot. That's a very handsome trophy. And now, if I may, I'd like to tell your audience that next week, the First Lady of Suspense, Agnes Moorhead, will star in a very special show called The Empty Chair. It salutes the American Automobile Association and its wonderful traffic safety program. I highly recommend that all of you listen next week to
0: Suspense. Suspense is produced and directed by Elliot Lewis, with music composed by Rene Garagank and conducted by Lud Gluskin. Portions of this program were transcribed. A Message to Garcia was adapted for Suspense by Richard Chandley. Featured in tonight's cast were Anthony Barrett, Joseph Kearns, Lillian Baeff, Jack Crucian, Ted DeCorsia, and Edgar Barrier. Our singer was Ernest Newton.
1: Richard Widmark appeared through the courtesy of 20th Century Fox, producers of the Technicolor production The Robe in CinemaScope. No special glasses needed. World premiere in New York, September 16th, in Los Angeles on the 24th.
0: And remember, next week, Miss Agnes Moorhead in The Empty Chair.
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The episode of Suspense you just heard was first broadcast Monday, September 14th, 1953, 73 years ago today. Its title, A Message to Garcia. Stay tuned for The Whistler, next on ABN.

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4: Sono lieto di poter rievocare in poche parole le esperienze delle prime trasmissioni radiotelegrafiche a grandi distanze da me felicemente eseguite attraverso l'Oceano Atlantico il 12 dicembre 1901. 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

There's a legend about the auroras. It has traveled orally through generations and across continents for millennia. The legend speaks of women who found themselves to be particularly attuned to the polar light.

And just as the geomagnetic poles drift across the earth, so did these women follow their feet in tune with the light.

taking time and paying careful, respectful attention. Naturally, their perception of the aurora deepened. They began to notice how their senses opened. And they began to notice sound.

They soon came to realize that flowing hair intensified their listening experience. And soon, the most established listeners came to fashion special headpieces made out of antlers, tree branches, vines, pine cones, or anything that might act as an antenna.

It is said that these headpieces intensified listening even further and helped them to receive the voices of the unborn and the deceased.

as a way to share the profundity of this experience with future generations, special rites of passage were developed for girls to guide them on their journey into adulthood. Bespoke headpieces were constructed out of natural materials to be adorned by a girl as she ventured out alone into the wilderness. She would wear the headpiece in search of wisdom and advice, and to help receive the sounds of the aurora.

Over the course of 3 days and three nights, a girl might experience an intense connection to the natural elements, to water, to earth, to air. But through the bespoke headpiece, it was the voices of the Aurora that would speak to her. Voices of the long-distant past and voices of the future. They would speak about the cycle of life, about transition. They would remind the girl about her changing role, that she was leaving a position of dependence, of receiving, and moving towards a position of giving, of transmitting. And now she was gaining the strength to choose what and how to transmit.

On her return, the girl woman would be greeted and received by her elders and a celebratory fire and feast. This fire, this minuscule version of a solar flare, was a tiny reminder of the energy of the sun, and its crackle a reminder of the message of the aurora.

0: 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What's going on? 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

Hi everyone, welcome to the afternoon show. My name is Colleen Keough. I'm an artist and independent curator living in Amherst, Massachusetts. Today I'm presenting a sound art compilation project that I curated during the fall of 2020. I posted an international open call to women sound artists asking for work that responded to the theme futurist. In this instance, a short definition of the word futurist is a person who studies the future and makes predictions about it based on current trends. The artists chosen for the compilation come from 6 different countries, and all of the work was created in 2020. I'm going to read the short statement I wrote for the project. I will list all of the artists involved, and then we will play the album. The full compilation, which includes 11 tracks, is available as a free download on Bandcamp. So you can just head over to the Bandcamp website and type in the keywords futurist and sound art compilation, and it should pop right up. You can also read the artist bios, short descriptions of their tracks, and find their website links attached to their individual tracks on the Femme Media Art Bandcamp page. Futurist Sound Art Compilation 2020. The Futurist compilation is a snapshot of sonic art responses to a year that's been rife with incredible personal and global change and challenges. If I had to encapsulate 2020 in a metaphor, a bolt of lightning comes to mind. That which comes out of nowhere and rattles the environment. An explosion of sound and electricity snapping us to attention. The individual response within the collective experience. Forced change and illuminated consciousness. The notion that the world is transforming and there is no turning back. The works chosen for this compilation explore a range of subject matter and creative audio, voice, and recording approaches, including live responsive performance, sound collage, radio art drama, audio performance art, field recording works, improvisational musical meanderings, and hybrid approaches utilizing multiple strategies. The album art created by the Hermit of Dreamtime depicts a mythical utopia, a sensuous feel-good place where creatures frolic and revel in spiritual and ecological harmony, an alternate reality of escape where life is simple, balanced, and nourishing, a world untouched by human complication. I think we could all use such a reprieve, if only for a moment. The artists in order of appearance on the record are Heather Warren Crow, USA, Iona Mandrescu, Belgium, Maya Bosnic, Serbia, Georgia Parsaglalu, Greece, Ragini Bao, USA, Nikki Shep, UK, The Hermit of Dreamtime, USA, Daniela Solis, Mexico, Phoebe McIndoe, UK, Gwen Young and Knives of Spain, USA, Colleen Keough, USA. And so we'll start off with the first track now by Heather Warren Crow called Audio Evidence of Indefinite Universal Supplication Breakfast.

The voice of the people is the voice of God. The voice of the people is the voice of God. The voice of the people is the voice of God. The voice of the people is the voice of God. The voice of the people is the voice of God. The voice of the people is the voice of God. The voice of the people is the voice of God. The voice of the people is the voice of God.

the voice of the people. It's the voice of God. The voice of the people is the voice of God. The voice of the people is the voice of God. The voice of the people is the voice of God. The voice of the people is the voice of God. The voice of the people is the voice of God. The voice of the people is the voice of God.

And the voice of the people is the voice of God, the voice of the people is the voice of God. The voice of the people is the voice of God. The voice of the people is the voice of God. The voice of the people is the voice of God.

0: the voice of the people is the voice of God. The voice of the people is the voice of God. The voice of the people is the voice of God. The voice of the people is the voice of God. The voice of the people is the voice of God. The voice of the people is the voice of God. The voice of the people is the voice of God. The voice of the people is the voice of God. The voice of the people is the voice of God. The voice of the people is the voice of God. The voice of the people is the voice of God. The voice of the people is the voice of God. The voice of the people is the voice of God. The voice of the people is the voice of God. The voice of the people is the voice of God. The voice of the people is the voice of God. The voice of the people is the voice of God. The voice of the people is the voice of God. The voice of the people is the voice of God. The voice of the people is the voice of God. The voice of the people is the voice of God. The voice of the people is the voice of God. The voice of the people is the voice of God. The voice of the people is the voice of God. The voice of the people is the voice of God. The voice of the people is the voice of God. The voice of the people is the voice of God. The voice of the people is the voice of God. The voice of the people is the voice of God. The voice of the people is the voice of God. The voice of the people is the voice of God. The voice of the people is the voice of God. The voice of the people is the voice of God. The voice of the people is the voice of God. The voice of the people is the voice of God. The voice of the people is the voice of God. The voice of the people is the voice of God. The voice of the people is the voice of God. The voice of the people is the voice of God. The voice of the people is the voice of God. The voice of the people is the voice of God. The voice of the people is the voice of God. The voice of the people is the voice of God. The voice of the people is the voice of God. The voice of the people is the voice of God. The voice of the people is the voice of God. The voice of the people is the voice of God.
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come, come, come, come, come, come, come, come, come, come, come, come, come, come, come, come, come, come, come, come, come, come, come, come, come, come, come, come, come, come, come, come, come, come, come, come, come, come, come, come, come, come, come, come, come, come, come, come, come, come, come, come, come, come, come, come, come, come, come, come, come, come, come, come, come, come, come, come, come, come, come, come, come, come, come, come, come, come, come, come, come, come, come, come, come, come, come, come, come, come, come, come, come, come, come, come, come, come, come, come, come, come, come, come, come, come, come, come, come, come, come, come, come, come, come, come, come, come, come, come, come, come, come, come, come, come, come, come, come, come, come, come, come, come, come, come, come, come, come, come, come, come, come, come, come, come, come, come, come, come, come, come, come, come, come, come,

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2: It's now midnight, and you just can't stay for another drink like your friends want you to.
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2: You can hear muffled hoots of drunken laughter behind the door after it slams behind you. It makes you mad, or actually, just jealous.
6: You did not have a great time. That's why you're heading back now, alone, to the lumpy couch you're crashing on.
2: The city feels quieter now that you're a couple blocks down from that busy dive. The hum of it all is soft and low. It's colder out now.
6: Your friends haven't done anything wrong. They just seem to be able to let loose so easily, and you're so envious.
2: The city offered a chance to mingle in anonymity, to unapologetically flirt your way through a barroom full of strangers.
6: And 100 more chances to say yes to any sort of new adventure.
2: But you don't seem to know how to take any of those chances.
6: A frosty wind snaps at the back of your coat as you step down into the subway.
2: You push through the turnstile just a moment before the train comes screaming into the platform.
6: An older woman sitting at the opposite end of the car is the only other passenger. Her head is leaned back against the window, and her eyes are closed.
2: It feels unusually eerie and empty, even for this time of night. Inspired by your sleeping companion, you let yourself feel how tired you really are.
6: The train pulls through several vacant platforms before you realize you've gotten on the wrong line.
2: You spring up out of your seat to frantically study the transit map bolted to the wall.
6: Your reaction is a dead giveaway that you're not from around here.
2: "Sit back down, honey," says the woman, awake and looking at you with a sympathetic expression. "It'll get you where you're going."
6: How rude she is to assume. And you're about to tell her as much when you suddenly have to catch your balance as the brakes kick in.
2: The train grinds to a stop.
6: A bell sounds, and the doors slide open onto a subway platform bathed in a soft pink light.
2: "This one's not on the map."
6: The woman heads towards the door, turns, and says to you, "Well, aren't you coming?"
2: For the first time in maybe your whole life, you think to yourself, "Why not?"
6: You step out onto the platform and follow the signs that say, "Exit to the Love Motel."

0: Hello there and welcome to the Love Motel, your stop along the radio highway for love songs and love advice. This is your host for the night, Honey.
1: And this is your other host for the night, Donna. And if you're tuning in from where the Catskill Mountains meet the Hudson River, where I am, you're feeling the first nips of that winter chill on your cheeks and seeing a little glitter of frost on the ground in the morning sun.
0: Or maybe you've dialed in under the pinky, hazy skies of the City of Angels, where I am, watching as dusk and smog steal away the sunshine on this cool and breezy evening.
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0: If this is your first time here, The Love Motel is a late-night radio romance talk show where we answer your love advice questions, send your personal ads and misconnections out onto the airwaves,
1: and play you just the right love ballads and bangers that you needed to hear.
0: Well, Donna, let's get to it. Who's dropped a line to The Love Motel tonight?
1: Tonight, we're hearing from two lovelorn listeners who are still trying to detangle themselves from former flames.
0: And then we've got a letter from someone who can't tell if her workplace crush would look nearly as hot when they're out from under the fluorescent lighting of the office.
1: We can't wait to get to all of these with all of you out there tuned in on another lonely late evening at the Love Motel.
0: So hold on to your hearts.
1: And keep that dial tuned to this exact frequency.
0: We're so excited to spend the night with you. Let's open up that first letter, Donna.
1: Sounds great, honey. This listener signed their letter simply O, and they wrote,
0: "Dear Donna and Honey, 6 years ago, I made a best friend, and then 4 years after that, or probably sooner, we fell in love. We started dating, and it was fast and furious and mostly wonderful. But a few months into it, I started feeling intensely trapped, like if this was the person I wanted to spend the rest of my life with, it was too soon and too much. She pretty clearly has an anxious attachment style, and I have an avoidant one. So the more space I asked for, the more she tried to keep a hold on me. We broke up once, got back together, and then after 2 years, broke up again. That was over a year ago, and I was making good progress and moving on, but we saw each other at a special event the other weekend and completely fell back into it. She feels so much like home. I don't believe in soulmates, but I feel so tied to her on an almost energetic level. We're taking this time apart because we both have a lot of growing to do and might not even ultimately be compatible. I don't know how to get over her, though. I think about her constantly and haven't felt super inclined to be intimate with anyone else. It's a real can't live with her, can't live without her situation. What advice or strategies do you have that could help me move on and focus on my own personal growth? Thank you in advance."
1: Hi, O. This is the stuff of some of the most compelling love stories ever told. But down here in the real world, it's gotta feel like being stuck in love limbo. I know it's not nearly as hot as it is in the movies to be a part of such a passionately volatile relationship.
0: It must feel a little bit like being stuck in romantic purgatory, which doesn't sound fun at all.
1: If we're talking getting over her strategy, I'd say try to frequently remind yourself why you didn't work. Even if there's plenty of love there, or excellent sex, or whatever good times, there were plenty of reasons you just didn't make good romantic partners. And that's okay. It happens all the time. It seems like you actually learned some really important stuff from this relationship, namely your needs. Your awareness of your attachment style says to me that you're already well on the path of personal growth when it comes to learning about your needs and what future partners can reasonably expect from you. Because you know your attachment style, you can work on the ways in which you'll likely be asked to compromise in a relationship. You may have to be prepared to open up more than you're used to be able to tell future partners what your needs are so they don't have to guess at what you're feeling when you do ask for space. You may find yourself in relationships with people who ask for more affirmations, more emotional support, or more affection than what comes naturally to you. You get to decide if you want to get more comfortable compromising on those things or just learn that you want a partner who doesn't require any of that. Being upfront and super crystal about your needs is an excellent practice, no matter what your attachment style. But also, you just like space, just as so many people do. So you may want to seek out the same quality in a partner, someone who doesn't mind giving you the space you need to thrive and won't take it personally when you ask for that space.
0: Oh God, that's good advice, Donna. It also sounds like you can't get over this person because you didn't just lose a partner. You lost a friend, and you were friends for a lot longer than you ever dated. And it sounds like maybe that's your sweet spot. Of course she feels like home. All the greatest friendships do. And it's hard to have crossed a boundary when you now find your friend attractive, because that opens up a whole Pandora's box for where your relationship could go. And you took it there and it didn't work, and that was a huge risk. And I so feel for you, because it would be devastating to have that double whammy loss. So maybe with enough time and space apart, you guys can drift back towards a friendship and make a boundary there and then never cross it again. Because you're good at being friends, and it sounds like you miss each other. It's hard to have crushes or even sexual feelings towards a friend, but it's not uncommon. And it's about figuring out if it's worth sacrificing something special for something sexual. Seems like you guys have really tried hard to make it work, and it just didn't. We have to own that sort of knowledge and move on.
1: We wholeheartedly commend you for trying. It's always worth it to try. Unfortunately, we can't force anyone to change. We can change our behavior and hope that they want to work on themselves as much as we want to work on ourselves.
0: We encourage you to really take time apart and take it seriously, especially since it seems you know it's what you want and you don't want to string your ex and ex-best friend along. So here's a song to help you walk away from this one for now. It's called, appropriately, The Breakup Song.

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1: That's right. We're waiting for you to check in. 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
1: And how do they do that, honey?
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1: Just call 857-DIAL-LOVE. That's 857-342-5568. 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
1: We're glad you pulled over to check in for the night and that you're spending the evening with your radio by your ear in a big, fluffy Love Motel bed.
0: We hope you're finding your stay with Donna and Honey to be just what you needed after that long drive where you let your heart take the wheel.
1: So, Donna, let's pull up the next letter from our love line.
0: Next up, honey, we have a letter from someone we're calling Labor of Love, and they wrote,
1: "Dear Donna and Honey, how can I tell if a work crush is a real crush, or just a coping mechanism for unsustainable work conditions and labor despair? Is it worth trying to find the spark outside the office, or do I risk destroying the simple joy of workplace flirtation?"
0: I think, Labor of Love, your answer is right there in the question. Because you're asking us if this crush is real, it might just not be.
1: If this was a strong enough feeling to pursue, you wouldn't even be coming to Donna and Honey to see what we think about it. You'd just be strolling up to the water cooler, wearing the cute outfit you picked out the night before, and casually asking that person from the next cubicle over if they've got some time for you off the clock.
0: That's not to say that crushes can't be confusing. They sure as hell can be excruciatingly unclear. But again, because you asked if this crush was real in the way that you did, I'm inclined to think that this crush is just a distraction from your otherwise soul-sucking job.
1: And don't get us wrong. Just because it's a coping mechanism doesn't mean we think you should find a different way to cope. Mondays through Fridays, 9 a.m. through 5 p.m., might just be the darkest hours of our lifetimes. If those hours go by a little faster because you're busy writing and rewriting and rewriting again the same 5-sentence email to make it as subtly salacious as possible, Donna and Honey think that's a perfectly good use of company time.
0: And that you should probably get a raise. And if after this show you're still feeling confused about whether or not this crush is just a mirage born out of boredom or actually true love, somehow in the right place at the right time, why not test it out? Get at this cutie outside the office.
1: Are they a subordinate? If not, they might just be a great companion for a post-work beer to drown your mutual sorrows in and commiserate about how you are both slaves to the wage.
0: Who knows? It may just be love under late capitalism. In all seriousness, we feel for you, Labor of Love. Working sucks. Honey, do you have any songs picked out that could further distract from the woes of the workplace?
1: Luckily, Donna, you and I have found a whole bunch.

We've got a song dedication coming in hot. This listener wrote, Donna and honey, can you please play a song for my sweetie? He's sweet as pie and looks good enough to eat. I want him to hear it and give me some sugar.

0: Welcome back to the Love Motel. If you're lost and you just stumbled in, just know that we're a radio romance talk show and that we are so excited that you've happened upon us tonight.
1: You know, this show runs on submissions from all our lovers out there. Without you, the hallways of this place would be quiet and empty.
0: So if you're out there with your ear pressed up against the radio and think you'd like to be a part of our next show, do us the pleasure of heading over to thelovemotelradio.com and submit a personal ad or missed connection so we can matchmake right here in town or anywhere coast to coast.
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0: That's 857-342-5568.
1: Or find us on Instagram at the.lovemotel. In the meantime, let's hear from one more listener who signed their letter G. They wrote,
0: "Dear Donna and Honey, my ex-girlfriend and I have been trying to be friends, but I'm about ready to throw in the towel and never talk again. I think I've been a really good friend to her, but I think she's being a bad friend. Lately, it feels like when we make a plan, she flakes last minute. She says I'm too sensitive and that normal friend behavior is to not be upset about that. Is it possible we just have different expectations for friendships? I feel taken for granted. What do you think I should do? Just never talk to her again? With love, G."
1: Oh, G. This letter stings a little bit to read. We know what it's like to feel that nagging, lingering hurt in navigating a post-breakup relationship. And worst of all, you're not even able to vocalize it like you would have if you were still dating. It feels kind of embarrassing. And you kind of also know you don't have the grounds to bring it up.
0: It's not as easy as we think it might be to jump from romantic partners to platonic friends. It seems like it should be. The two of you know so much about each other and have spent so much time together. But really, a friendship has entirely different boundaries from a romantic relationship. It seems like you guys have far too many expectations of each other. And many of them are probably left over from when you were dating. For a very simple example, if my friend flaked on me for dinner, it wouldn't be too big a deal and wouldn't leave any lingering emotions. But if my partner did, I'd be really hurt. So as much as I want to believe we can easily jump from one to the other, I actually think it's better to start from scratch.
1: You know, Donna, I guess my question would be, why are you wanting to be friends with someone who isn't giving you the time of day? If you wouldn't take this kind of flakiness from a friend, why are you taking it from an ex? It sounds like maybe you're trying to hold on to what you two used to have, and a friendship gets to be this vague, nebulous cloak that you can both fit under, even as you've broken up. Like we said to our listener earlier in the show, it sucks to lose a friend and a partner all at once. But that's what those heavy breakups are like. And it's a sign that you guys had something special, and that's even harder to move on from. But you weren't getting what you needed when you were dating, and you're not getting what you need right now.
0: Truly excellent points, honey. This is not to say that we don't think it's possible for you and your ex-girlfriend to just be friends, but you will have to establish a totally new set of boundaries. And I think you both need time, like acres of time, to start. Just get some quality space away from each other. Get out of each other's circles if you can. When you feel yourself truly detached from your old dynamic, then maybe you can casually start to reconnect as friends with zero expectations going into it. But also, to hammer this point home, it's okay to not talk anymore. It's clear that the way things are right now feels painful to you. Just say, hey, I'm not sure this is comfortable for me right now. I think I could use some space.
1: It feels like maybe you ripped the band-aid off halfway and it stung, so you stopped. But now you just gotta let it rip.
0: You two have already weathered the storm of a relationship and a breakup. So opening up and asking for space and time should be a piece of cake.
1: But don't worry, G. We've queued up some songs about how much exes can suck, how breakups are tough, and how heartbreak lies around every corner. Luckily, it seems like

Here's another song request coming through the airwaves. This listener wrote, "Hey Donna and Honey, I want you to play a very special song for my lunar love. When we first started out, we had to keep our love in the dark. So happy to be standing in the light with you all these years later."

0: Hello and welcome back to the Love Motel. Hope you're all enjoying your stay.
1: We're so glad you let Donna and Honey keep you company all night long.
0: But it's time to send you all home and flick off the lights here at the Love Motel.
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0: Or find us on Instagram at the.lovemotel.
1: That's right. 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
0: Or, better yet, pick up the phone and leave us an anonymous voicemail.
1: We know it can be hard to open up your heart on the airwaves, but please don't be shy.
0: We love to hear from you. All the other Love Motel guests are here to support you, and we can't do this show without your love letters to us.
1: Our number, in case you missed it, is 857-DIAL-LOVE.
0: That's 857-342-5568.
1: And if we didn't get to your letter this time, don't worry. We haven't forgotten about you. We'll read it out next time and help you wade through whatever's on your mind.
0: So, honey, let's close out with a Love Motel favorite.
1: You know I love when we do that.
0: Until next time, don't forget,

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0: 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I'm Ian Masters, and today we'll look into a number of stories and issues in the news. We'll begin with the sudden strategic gains by the Houthis in taking over the so-called Gates of Grief choke point between the Red Sea and the Indian Ocean, along with a drone attack launched from Iraq that cut off Saudi Arabia's oil pipeline to the Red Sea, causing a spike in oil prices since the Gulf's largest producer, Saudi Arabia, can no longer export its oil. Joining us is Dr. Anel Sheline, a research fellow at the Quincy Institute for Responsible Statecraft, a fellow at Rice University's Baker Institute for Public Policy, and an expert on the religious and political authority in the Middle East and North Africa. She has worked as a journalist in Egypt and Yemen and served as a foreign affairs officer in the Office of the Near Eastern Affairs in the Department of State's Bureau of Democracy, Human Rights and Labor until resigning over then-President Biden's policy on the war in Gaza. Then we'll examine the alarm sounded by an AI researcher at Anthropic, warning that, quote, the people building AI earnestly believe that it could kill us all by the end of the decade. Joining us is Dr. Justin Bullock, the Vice President of Policy at Americans for Responsible Innovation and an expert on current artificial intelligence issues. Dr. Bullock joins us to discuss the threats of unchecked AI development and how to mitigate these threats through legislation. And he's also the host of the podcast Public Problems and the author of the science fiction novel Lo Wainwright, The Last Homo Superior. Then finally, we'll assess the significance of the BRICS summit underway in New Delhi, India, with the heads of Brazil, Russia, China, India, and South Africa in attendance, along with newer members, Egypt, Ethiopia, Indonesia, the UAE, and Iran, the latter at war with each other at the moment. Joining us is Sarang Shadore, who's the director of the Global South Program at the Quincy Institute, whose research focuses on the geopolitics of the Global South, Asia, and climate change. And we'll discuss his article at Foreign Policy, Is BRICS Losing Its Mojo? And joining us now, Dr. Anel Sheline, a research fellow at the Quincy Institute for Responsible Statecraft, and she served as a foreign affairs officer at the Office of Near Eastern Affairs until resigning over then-President Biden's policy on the war in Gaza. Welcome to Background Briefing, Dr. Anel Sheline.
1: Thank you for having me.
0: Well, thanks for joining us. And it seems that Iran and its proxies, the Houthis, are making tremendous gains at the expense of Donald Trump and Netanyahu's war, given that the Strait of Hormuz are already important choke point, is already in Iranian control and causing the price of oil to go through the roof. But the other choke point, the Bab el-Mandab Strait, where the Red Sea opens into the Indian Ocean, now, and it's called, of course, in Arabic, the Gates of Grief, well, aptly named. I mean, the Houthis have routed the Saudi-backed army, and they've taken over an important port and Perim Island as well. So what explains why they are doing so well militarily in spite of the bombardments that they get from both Saudi Arabia and from the United States?
1: Yes. Well, at least as of right now, they're not being bombarded by the United States. There's reporting that Mohammed bin Salman has asked Trump to restart the bombing of the Houthis, but thus far that has not yet occurred, although I anticipate that it probably will, given that now the news that Saudi Arabia has shut down its east-west pipeline. And so given the ongoing restrictions on oil exports through the Strait of Hormuz, as well as now the Houthis controlling the Bab el-Mandab, Saudis are still able, theoretically, to export oil north through the Suez Canal. And in many ways, Egypt is benefiting from the increased reliance on their canal. But this is certain to have a significant impact on global oil prices. And eventually, not immediately, I anticipate the U.S. will get drawn into this conflict.
0: But if the east-west pipeline from the Persian Gulf to the Red Sea is closed, then they won't be able to export through Egypt and the Suez Canal, will they?
1: That's a good point. Yes, so that's very true. With the announced closure of that pipeline, Saudi oil exports, which were already significantly reduced as a result of the fighting over the past year or since late February, that they are struggling significantly. I imagine, so we'd seen attacks on the East-West pipeline before, and the Saudis were able to get it up and running again. I don't know how extensive the damage is, but it is certainly going to be a struggle for the Saudis trying to get their oil to the market.
0: And Anil, what explains the fact that the Saudi-backed army has failed so miserably? What is it about the Houthis, about their morale, their motivation? I know they call themselves God's helpers.
1: Yes, yeah, so Ansar Allah does mean the supporters of God. They are essentially the internationally recognized government has been largely ineffective at providing just basic services for the population in the territory it controls. They are, for the most part, physically located in Riyadh. They are seen as sort of fully inept and corrupt and controlled by Saudi Arabia. And so while if the Saudis had been successful or had pursued a policy of really disseminating largesse, of kind of improving the lot of Yemenis living under the control of the IRG, you might have seen at least a little bit more of an effort. But in general, there's a perception that the Houthis, even if there are many in Yemen who may not necessarily prefer rule by the Houthis, it's not unlike the dynamic in Afghanistan, where the Taliban, certainly there was opposition to their rule from some Afghans, but they were seen as fighting the foreign occupation and the violence of that long-term foreign occupation and fighting on behalf of ordinary Afghans. So it's similar in Yemen, where the Houthis may not be necessarily the first choice of ruler, given that the Houthis themselves have also not really prioritized improving conditions of the Yemenis that live under their control, not unlike the Taliban. But they are still seen as the actors that are defending Yemeni sovereignty and standing up to foreign meddling and military intervention.
0: Well, apparently the UAE, when they were involved fighting the Houthis, they were building an airbase on Perim Island, presumably will now be in the hands of the Houthis. This really does give Iran a lot of benefits because now it essentially controls two choke points. And as you pointed out, Saudi oil is not going to market anymore. So the price of oil will obviously go up and it may well skyrocket. But let's turn to the attacks on American aircraft at bases in Jordan, at the Al-Azraq base in Jordan, and also attacks on U.S. Navy ships that are enforcing a blockade. Apparently, among the ships that were attacked was a U.S. aircraft carrier, and the Iranians apparently have more sophisticated missiles that can maneuver. The suggestion is that the technology came from both Russia and China. So it seems to me, Anil, that this is a disaster waiting to happen. If one of those missiles hit a capital ship of the United States Navy, I think all hell will break loose.
1: Well, to clarify one point, just backing up when you said that Iran now controls both straits, I mean, the Houthis are their own actor. So while they are closely aligned with Iran, I wouldn't really characterize Houthi control of the Bab al-Mandab as reflecting Iranian control. I mean, again, the Houthis are their own actor pursuing their own ends, but they currently see those as being very much aligned with Iran's objective of pushing the United States out of the region. And as you said, these recent attacks on the Azraq base in Jordan and on U.S. Navy ships, things are certainly not looking good for the ongoing U.S. military presence in the region. I think the concern now is whether Trump is going to respond by doubling down by sending more ships, more troops to the region. Although, again, it's sort of unclear where those troops could even be mobilized to, given the significant damage that US bases in the region have sustained, given the fact that the US has already sent has moved aircraft carriers from the Pacific to the theater of the Middle East, and that we know that those sailors are experiencing extreme hardships as a result of these very long deployments. It's really not looking good from the perspective of American empire.
0: Well, Bahrain was the base that supplied all the ships in that area. And as we just learned from an interview done on Thursday for the Reverend Moon's Epoch Times, that the new Secretary of the Navy just said, quote, "The Iranians, they blew the hell out of Bahrain." So Bahrain was already struck early in the war and apparently a tremendous amount of damage. Now they've struck it again, along with the Al-Azraq air base in Jordan, where I think eight F-15s were damaged, one A-10 Thunderbolt was destroyed, C-130 Hercules were also hit. It's pretty extraordinary, isn't it, that the new Secretary of the Navy actually spoke frankly about what was happening, because Hegseth has been covering up the damage to U.S. bases and military equipment.
1: Yes, I think given that our understanding of kind of how this White House operates is that Trump doesn't like bad news. And so there have been many people who haven't been willing to necessarily share just how badly things are going. And it's not entirely clear to what extent Hegseth is similarly not necessarily being given the bad information, or he's colluding and he has the information, but he's not sharing it with Trump. It's it's really not looking good from the perspective of the US presence in the military or US military presence in the region.
0: So, do you share my concern, Anel, that a U.S. ship, like if an aircraft carrier got hit by one of these Iranian missiles, and apparently they've been firing them at U.S. ships and enforcing the blockade, and they can maneuver, apparently. Presumably, the standard missiles that they have aboard the ships are working, but we're not getting any accurate reports. But there have been some reports suggesting that they were pretty close misses. And my assumption is that if they keep this up, they may well strike a U.S. ship, and that could cause massive casualties. And I think that would be a pivotal moment in whether or not Trump, he only has two choices, to capitulate or escalate. And he obviously would choose the latter.
1: I fear you're right. He most likely would escalate. But again, it's sort of unclear with what and where, given the rate with which the US has been expending materiel, the fact that the US had already was starting from something of a deficit as a result of having sent so many armaments to Ukraine. While I imagine Trump's inclination would certainly be to escalate, we know that the American population doesn't support this war. And while there might be an initial sort of rally around the flag effect, I don't think most Americans would really countenance a really high casualty war, which ostensibly such an escalation would entail.
0: Well, apparently they expended 30 Patriot interceptors in the attack or to defend the air base in Jordan. So again, that just adds to the depletion of interceptors, right?
1: Right, exactly.
0: So the initiative seems to be entirely on Iran's side. In fact, Trump admitted that as much on his first night of his big Trumpalooza, whatever they call it, where he gave these long speeches down in Dallas on Wednesday and Thursday night. On Wednesday night, he said, in effect, that the Iranians control the agenda, because he said, "We're not going to be able to do anything with Iran until after the elections, and then the price of oil will go down." So that suggests that Iran controls the initiative through the elections.
1: Yes, I mean, I worry that, especially in the event of if the elections proceed democratically and if the Dems do well, that Trump will then, kind of similar to how we saw with January 6th, sort of Trump, who feels he's been defeated, will then sort of lash out and behave much more erratically than he otherwise might have, although he's clearly already been doing that. But I mean, I think in general, kind of to zoom out a bit, the fact that we are, collectively reflecting on a quarter century since 9/11, the fact that our reaction to that event was so wholly driven by violence and by a militaristic response, which has proven to be so futile, so costly, both obviously in the civilians, the lives of just the region itself, but also to our own society, the increased militarization, the assault on Americans' rights. I very much hope that, but I'm not that I'm optimistic about this, but I hope as we collectively think about the way that we responded to 9/11 and just how ineffective that was, that in the event that there's another high casualty event and loss of life in the Middle East, I hope that we might be able to rethink how we respond to it.
0: Well, we're not dealing with professional, competent, or rational people in the presidency. Now, in the vice presidency, there's some rationality, as far as I understand, and that Vice President Vance apparently has been trying to develop a consensus among what's left, what this kakistocracy of a cabinet is, and whatever else they have in terms of sentient people in this administration. Publicly, of course, he supports Trump and his lunacy. But privately, apparently, he's trying to sort of organize some kind of reality-based operation to let Trump know how bad things really are. And on top of that, of course, we now are learning that the foreign ministers in the neighborhood will be meeting in Oman, including the Iranian foreign minister. And then on top of that, of course, you have the recent alliance between Turkey, Pakistan, and Saudi Arabia. And I'm wondering whether that's going to kick in, particularly in terms of the Houthis' control of the gateway from the Red Sea into the Indian Ocean.
1: Yes, I think the Saudis might also be wondering if the Mecca Pact is going to kick in. As far as Vance goes, I think the concerning thing is that we have seen many of his allies either being kicked out or simply leaving the administration, which does, at least to my mind, seem to signal the ascendance of sort of the more hawkish Rubio crowd within the White House, although there's also some speculation that perhaps Vance's team is leaving in order to prepare for his upcoming presidential run or presumed presidential run. But certainly those in the region are, as has been said many times, cannot change their geography. They have to grapple with the reality of Iran as well as the reality of the Houthis. This, to go back to Yemen, the Houthis' legitimacy is based on their resistance to foreign meddling. And although the Saudis feel to a certain extent that Yemen is in their security perimeter and they have a right to sort of control what happens in Yemen, Yemenis certainly wouldn't agree with that. And I would suggest, if I were advising the Saudis, to lift the blockade on Yemen, to sort of say, fine, Yemen, you the Houthis and the anti-Houthi forces can sort of figure this out on their own. But we, the Saudis, are not going to continue to be involved or trying to bankroll this government. I don't think that would necessarily resolve everything, but it would undermine a source of the Houthis' legitimacy, which is this resistance to foreign meddling. And ostensibly, if the Saudis lifted their blockade on Houthi-controlled territory, the Houthis would, well, unclear what they would do. They would either need to find another justification for attacking the Saudis, or perhaps they would feel that they no longer need to attack or try to restrict Saudi oil.
0: And briefly, in closing, what do you think will come out of the foreign ministers' meeting in Oman of all the foreign ministers of the countries involved, including Iran?
1: I hope that they are able to make progress. We know that Iran and Oman have been involved in negotiations over some sort of deal allowing traffic through the Strait of Hormuz that is still dependent on the U.S. lifting its blockade on the strait. But the idea that that deal could go into place if the U.S. were to allow it. I know the Omanis have said they're quite interested in getting the buy-in from other littoral states who are quite concerned about this sort of the idea of an ongoing Iranian control of the strait. But I think that is likely what we're going to see for the foreseeable future, if not indefinitely.
0: Along with sticker shock at the gas pump.
1: Indeed.
0: I thank you for joining us, Dr. Anil Sheelan.
1: Thank you for having me.
0: And again, I've been speaking with Dr. Anil Sheelan, who's a research fellow at the Quincy Institute for Responsible Statecraft, and she served as the Foreign Affairs Officer in the Office of Near Eastern Affairs until resigning over then-President Biden's policy on the war in Gaza.

0: Welcome back. I'm Ian Masters, and this is Background Briefing, available 24/7 at backgroundbriefing.org. And joining us now, Dr. Justin Bullock, who is the Vice President of Policy at Americans for Responsible Innovation. And he joins us to discuss the threats of unchecked AI development and how to mitigate these threats through legislation. Dr. Bullock is also the host of the podcast Public Problems and the author of the science fiction novel Lo Wainwright, The Last Homo Superior. Welcome to Background Briefing, Dr. Justin Bullock.
1: Thanks for having me this morning, Ian.
0: Well, thanks for joining us. And last week, Jacob Coxon, an Anthropic researcher, said that he believed that AI could kill us all by the end of the decade. And he wrote this on X, and it went viral. It's actually the owner of X, Elon Musk, of course, is now saying that Coxon, or Jacob Coxon, is a psyop or a setup. But it seems that the people at Anthropic, including its CEO, are taking this very seriously. And today, the CEO of Anthropic said that we must slow the pace at which we improve the capabilities of AI models. And he acknowledged that people may lose control of AI and the technology can be misused. Quoting him, cyber attacks and bioterrorism and serious economic disruption. So these are fairly apocalyptic warnings, and there are some evidence already of some AI hacks. But let's start with the big picture here. What's your sense then of whether or not this can be controlled or contained?
1: Yeah, thanks for that setup. One interesting note there is, Elon has been saying it's a psyop, but, back in 2014 and before, Elon was very public in his concerns about how AI might eventually overpower humanity and potentially kill all humans. So this is something that both Elon Musk and to some degree, another detractor, David Sachs, in this context, both have expressed concerns, despite now calling this a psyop and mocking folks that have this concern. So the next thing I would say is that people should know this is among the frontier companies and across at least a large set of fairly prominent independent researchers. This is not really news, I guess, in some important sense. So Jacob said in his tweet that he thought there was a 10% or, oh, I guess it was Evan Hubinger actually at Anthropic when he quote tweeted Jacob saying that he thought there was at least a 10%. I think Jacob has pointed out a similar number. And, it's again important to know that I think, the CEOs of the major companies have had a number of public statements over the last 3 or 4 years, not just Dario, but Sam Altman as well. And like I mentioned, Elon Musk also, these people have been publicly very concerned about this. I've been studying this and thinking about how extreme the risks from AI might be for about a decade myself. And, my sense is that these are real risks. There's a whole literature on the ways in which if you have machines that are more intelligent or more capable than humans, then it might be really hard to get those objects, those machines to do what you want. And they might be more clever strategically. Now, does that mean they kill everyone in a decade? It's really hard to know. I wouldn't personally rule it all out. I think there's a lot of promising signs too. We're starting to get some conversation around what the regulation around this might be in the US. And depending on who you talk to, the science around alignment, the science of getting the machines to do what we want, is coming along. It still needs some work, but it's coming along. The big concern right now is that AI is being used to improve AI. They call this recursive self-improvement. And it's being done in a race to get the capabilities as fast as possible. And so there's this huge concern right now that as AI is used more and more to create the next AI, that we might lose control of our ability to keep steering the next generation of AI. And so this is the big concern right now. The labs are saying this is maybe sort of happening right now to some small degree behind closed doors, and they expect more of it. So that's just a little bit to set the stage.
0: Well, just to add to the list, Anna Wang, who works on artificial general intelligence safety at Anthropic, she said there is not yet a viable scientific plan to solve risks from recursive self-improving AI.
1: Yeah, that's correct. There is no plan that I know of that scientific or otherwise for how we can guarantee that we can control AI if we lean into recursive self-improvement.
0: So little wonder then some politicians are alarmed. Senator Bernie Sanders, for one, says, "I don't know whether it's a 10% chance that humanity will be wiped out or a 2% chance. It doesn't matter. It is much too risky." And of course, he's introduced a ban on super intelligent AI, which he believes has to be stopped right now. He's also actually introduced a bill for a 3-day-a-week holiday, in other words, a 32-hour week. So that's a sort of an acknowledgement, isn't it, that AI is going to change the employment productivity environment?
1: I mean, there's a lot there. On the politician side, it's been really interesting. I mean, at Americans for Responsible Innovation, we're a political advocacy group. Despite me have been being in academia beforehand, we've been trying to figure out what the best policies are and working with both Democrats and Republicans on this for a couple of years now. And I have to say, it was been really heartened over the last week after sort of Jacob's resignation. And then, we had these swarm incidents out of OpenAI. Now it looks like there's at least three major ones of different organizations. And up until this point, I feel like there was some traction in Congress talking about these types of risks. There was a bill earlier this year in the House between Representatives Abernathy and Trahan that's starting to take some of this stuff seriously. Senator Blackburn earlier in the year had some significant kind of oversight provisions in a Senate version. But in general, this stuff has been still not high salience. But over the last week, I think I was trying to look back before we chatted, but there have been dozens of Democratic, in particular, congresspersons from the House and from the Senate now demanding that the recess that has been scheduled for this Congress be canceled, and Congress work together right now to try to solve this. So there's a growing wave of attention now. Most of this, unfortunately, we want this to be a bipartisan issue, and it is to some degree. Senator Hawley is calling for investigations into OpenAI, and Representative Moran, who's also a Republican working with Democrat Representative Liu on an AI kill switch, which would require companies to be able to turn their models off, which is not completely clear that they can do right now. The political pressures are rising. There's a lot of debate now in the U.S. about no longer whether we should do something, although some, what I would say, are more kind of extreme voices out there saying we shouldn't do anything. But now there's this growing consensus that something should be done, but the question is what? And there's a little bit of debate there in the U.S. now between how much of this needs to be something like a well-resourced, there's this organization CAISY that's inside of the Department of Commerce right now. That does a lot of the AI evals, but doesn't have regulatory power to kind of force companies to do things. So one idea is, should you empower CAISY with a lot more resources and ongoing supervision and a lot of pre-deployment testing? Should that be like lean into that like we've done with other kind of dangerous products, like airplanes and food and drugs to some degree? Or should it be more left to the courts where there's this sort of duty of care set and

0: Yeah. You know, I mean, it feels like you're playing catch up here.
1: Yeah, I think in some ways we are. That makes it clear that we're not successfully aligning the machines. We're not even. I mean, I don't. There's almost no experts that I'm aware of. It's not zero, but there are very few experts that think we're making the progress we need to make sure the machines do what we tell them to do. And this is again the alignment, one version of the alignment problem. This was, you know, the issue with Hal too. Hal would not open the bay doors. And you know, these the kill switch stuff kind of come. There have been conversations around it, but these swarm incidents, which we didn't spend too much on, are obvious examples of hundreds and hundreds to thousands of instances of an OpenAI model working collaboratively to try to accomplish something that they weren't instructed to do. And as part of that, hacking into servers of third-party companies to try to get some access to something that company had. And this already, OpenAI doesn't seem to be able to keep their models from doing this. And the other thing, Ian, is it's the companies also have more advanced models behind closed doors than they've released. So while you and I can see things like Fable being very impressive and continuing on the capabilities curve, and Astra being very impressive and continuing on the capabilities curve, the labs have 1 to 2 generations further internal that they use both to train those models and they use to train the next generation of models. And we don't have any insight right now or transparency into what the capabilities of those models are. They're only assessed once they've been, or just before they're released to the public, for some small set of independent examiners.
0: Well, again, the CEO of Anthropic on Saturday said that the swarm is essentially acting as a fanatically devoted collective conducting cybersecurity attacks on targets they were not asked to attack. And you had the Ruby Gems hack back in May, and then in July you had the Hugging Face hack. And of course, the fear is, you know, that something like a biological weapons could be made against the will and wishes of anybody and everybody. You know, the barn door's open and the horse is down the paddock, right?
1: Yeah, I think that's right. I think it was this week. I forget if it was yesterday or the day before. Anthropic also released a report of instances they've caught of bad actors trying to use Claude for bad purposes. And they spoiled a number of attempts to make biological weapons with Claude. So this is like they're right now we're just relying on the ability of Anthropic and OpenAI to catch these in every incident, every instance. And it's very quickly becoming not feasible. The other thing that, you know, we haven't talked about, but to highlight for people, you know, these are what are known as closed models. They're like you and I don't have access to the weights or the model that is Claude or that is Astra. OpenAI and Anthropic has those. But there's this other way of doing this, which is called open weights or open source. And open weights doesn't necessarily mean all the way open source, but it just means like someone can download basically the weights or the actual model itself and run it on their own computer without anyone being able to track such a thing. And there are a lot of good uses for that and a lot of reasons why people might want to have their own private models that other people don't have access to. But the real challenge here is these capabilities, the open source ones, only lag the frontier ones by about 6 months. And so what does that mean? That means that 6 months from now, you know, Claude was able to catch these actors. Anthropic was able to catch these actors that were trying to create bioweapons because they can monitor the use of Claude. But these open, the ones that you can download and run on your computer are much harder, if not impossible, to track. And so 6 months from now, there's this real concern that just a model you or I or anyone can download and run would be hard to track and could be using it to create bioweapons and, you know, attacks on infrastructure and these types of things.
0: Right. But doesn't it sound like Anthropic is both the arsonist and the fire brigade? On the one hand, you're creating the monster. On the other hand, you're trying to corral it.
1: Yeah, I think that's right. This is like a big piece of discussion within the broader AI policy community. If you're really worried about this, why are you doing it?

0: On this, there's something interesting Saturday. I think you alluded to already, but the CEO of Anthropic, Dario Amodei, released a post called Pacing the Frontier. And the idea there is that it's that this is all happening too fast. Society is not having time to create the defenses, the cybersecurity defenses, the hardening the supply chain of gene synthesis screening, things like this. And so we're already at this level where these capabilities can do that, that society needs time to kind of develop strong immune responses. And then the other thing that they announced, which I'm a fan of, and this is part of one of our pushes to Congress, is they're going to unilaterally embed independent auditors into their organization. So this is done in banking, this is done in some other industries, and you really need the sort of either government or third-party private insights embedded into the organization so that we know that they're following their best security practices, they're not taking shortcuts like it seems like they've been doing, and they're updating their security and safety systems as they go. So there is like, I mean, there is still this open question of like, if you really think this is going to kill everyone, why are you rolling the dice here? That seems bad. I think folks at Anthropic, the take is often like, well, if we don't do it, someone else is going to do it, and we're going to be more responsible than the others, which isn't a super compelling line. But on the other hand, they are, again, announcing Saturday this sort of unilaterally adopting higher standards of safety and third-party checks on that, which is good, and the other companies are not yet doing.
1: Well, Dr. Justin Bullock, just in closing, example of politicians and where they are at in terms of corralling AI at the Dallas mini convention or whatever you want to call it on Thursday, in an interview with Politico, Senator Cruz, who is apparently running for president, said that if we're going to have killer robots, I want to have American killer robots, not Chinese killer robots. So not exactly a comforting thought.
0: No. And this is something that he had said a while back that now he is apparently repeating, in his interviews, in his recent interview. Yeah, I mean, there is this concern that is a real concern. And the concern is these types of models, as they get more advanced, are going to be able to create dangerous weapons of a variety of kinds. They already are in some important ways. And this is being utilized by the DoD now and Palantir and a whole swath of entities. And so there is this real concern with if the US slows down the pace at which it's creating its capabilities, that China is very quickly trying to catch up to the US and that you might see capabilities leadership. And I think this is a real concern. I think there are a lot of options for coordination that people aren't talking about. It's also not clear how quickly the Chinese can continue to improve their capabilities without kind of fast follow logic and being able to distill the US models. It's not clear that they have enough of the cutting edge chips to do this stuff at scale. But in the little bit of defense of what is a pretty ridiculous comment, and kind of silly, all things considered, there is this geopolitical concern that we've got to figure out as part of this also.
1: Well, I thank you for joining us here today, Dr. Justin Bullock.
0: Thanks so much for having me in.
1: And again, our B speaker, Dr. Justin Bullock, who's the Vice President of Policy at Americans for Responsible Innovation. He's also the host of the podcast Public Problems and the author of the science fiction novel Lo Wainwright, The Last Homo Superior.

0: Welcome back. I'm Ian Masters, and this is Background Briefing, available 24-7 at backgroundbriefing.org. And joining us now is Sarang Chaudhary, who's the director of the Global South Program at the Quincy Institute for Responsible Statecraft, whose focus areas are the geopolitics of the Global South, Asia, and climate change. And we'll discuss his article at Foreign Policy, Is BRICS Losing Its Mojo? Welcome to Background Briefing, Sarang Chaudhary.
1: Thank you for having me, Ian. And I should also mention that I have a brief out from the Quincy Institute on the United States and BRICS and the global order as well. So we can discuss both if you'd like.
0: Absolutely. Well, let's talk about the summit in New Delhi. I don't think it's getting a lot of attention. And of course, the countries that have just joined after the main countries being Brazil, Russia, China, India, and South Africa, Egypt, Ethiopia, Indonesia, Saudi Arabia, the UAE, and Iran, etc. Of course, Iran and the UAE is at war, and so is Saudi Arabia at war with Iran at the moment. So we know that the host, Modi, had a difficult time making some consensus there. We can talk about that. But what seems to be the takeaway is that Putin is somewhat isolated. First of all, Xi did not agree to meet with him. He didn't feel he had time on his schedule. Prime Minister Modi has urged Putin again to end his war against Ukraine. He had done this earlier at the Shanghai Cooperation Organization summit in Bishkek, Kyrgyzstan, just on August the 31st, where he urged Putin to, quote, transition from an endless war to ending the war. So am I correct in seeing somehow that Putin is getting pretty isolated on the world stage?
1: So just one minor correction there, Ian, that Saudi Arabia is not a member of BRICS officially, although it attends summits after being invited. So the foreign minister was in Delhi. So they are engaging at a high level, but they are not formally accepted the invitation yet. That might happen in the future, but not yet.
0: Right.
1: On to your question, though, I don't think Vladimir Putin is isolated from the broader global south space. Yes, she did not meet him. So China, there's also the China question. But I'll focus on the global south. For example, yes, I think Modi has said more than once now, as you pointed out, that he is, in a sense, indirectly, of course, that he doesn't approve, in a sense, of the war continuing, which is not surprising because it hurts India's interests and it makes everything more unstable in the world system. And we have enough of that going on already. So in that sense, he's conveyed it in the way he can without directly upbraiding a very important partner for India. But on the whole, if you look at the India-Russia relationship, indeed the relationship of Russia with other countries like Indonesia, for example, President Prabowo has been to Moscow. They have had a very strong interaction since he came to power, since Prabowo did. And Modi as well has maintained a strong equation with Russia. There's talk of purchase of a major new defense contract with Russia, potentially in the combat jet space. There's other transactions that continue. India continues to buy Russian oil, despite the sanctions bill that's kind of winding its way through Congress here in the U.S. I think July was a very high month for Indian oil purchases from Russia. So there's, of course, a dance here where Modi is trying to convey a message that's not on the war, that's not 100% aligned with Moscow's, but there are also many other interests that he's not going to sacrifice for that.
0: Well, Xi, of course, did make a veiled dig at Washington, and he's obviously going to be showing up to meet with Trump pretty soon. He said that the conflict now in the Middle East, in the war against Iran, quote, does not serve the common interest of the international community. Now, clearly, what's going on in the war is dominating the agenda, isn't it? And as I mentioned earlier, Modi somehow managed to get MBZ and Pashinyan together. I don't know whether the Saudis were in that meeting. I think it was just a bilateral meeting, but I'm not sure the possession, by the way, of is in charge of Iran, but that's another issue. What do you think was achieved in that meeting?
1: Yeah, so I don't think MBZ attended the meeting. It was more the Crown Prince, but still the very, very senior person did come. The interesting thing about this summit is that before the summit in May, when the foreign ministers met of the BRICS countries, they were not able to agree to a joint statement, precisely because of what you mentioned, the war in the Middle East. That's really divided. Of course, the UAE and Iran are on opposite sides. They're combatants against each other. And they're also both members, new members of BRICS. And they had very acrimonious exchanges inside the room. And basically, the host, India or others, were not able to find a bridge. Now, that has been overcome. In this summit, India has succeeded in getting a statement through with everybody signing on. And of course, the price for getting that through was it had to be watered down. I mean, it's not a sharp statement. If you look at it, it's more like acknowledging national positions on the conflict. It's about calling for restraint. It's about calling for protection of civilians. It's not really a kind of a sharp condemnation of the attack on Iran that we saw last year. And when Brazil was chair, at that time there was the 12-day war was more relevant, the war in which the UAE was actually not a party to. But because the war has expanded now, it's harder to get that joint statement. Certainly no condemnation or direct criticism of any country, even without naming it, was achievable, probably. So the statement was anodyne in many ways, but on the other hand, the statement was achieved, which is a bit of an accomplishment for Modi and India.
0: Well, it looks as though Modi didn't want to upset Trump because he kept out an issue that was very prominent in the last BRICS summit, and apparently, it's something that both China, Russia, and Brazil's president, Lula, feel strongly about, and that is to get away from the dollar, right? Dependency on the U.S. dollar and finding an alternative.
1: Yeah, so that's been the kind of gotten a lot of headlines over the last 2 or 3 years, and it again was covered this year. There are a couple of let's say misunderstandings out there in some of the major media outlets on this. Sometimes the headline is often de-dollarization, whether BRICS is going to de-dollarize, whether even more so there's sometimes questions as to whether there's going to be a common BRICS currency. Well, on both fronts, certainly on the currency, that's just impossible. I don't use that word very often, but I would say it in this case, because the kind of coordination and the subsuming of sovereignty that would be required by these very diverse countries to create a common currency like the euro did for Europe is just beyond the imagination at this time or any time in the future that I can see. However, de-dollarization is a loaded term. And in fact, the interesting thing there is India and Brazil are on record as saying that they are not interested in de-dollarizing any transactions within BRICS in terms of a systemic removal of the dollar. All of these countries still rely heavily on the dollar as a means of exchange and international trade. They maintain very large dollar reserves. And I think the attempt, though, is something more modest. The attempt is to try and increase the usage of national or local currencies whenever possible, and to set up some kind of a seamless, frictionless way for retail use of these currencies. So when an Indian tourist, let's say, goes to Abu Dhabi, or a Brazilian tourist goes to Jakarta, they can then perhaps use a QR code or seamlessly just pay in their local currencies. And all of that is maintained in a ledger in some centralized system, and the settlement is done BRICS-wide. This is the concept, at least. And even if, by the way, if this comes to pass, this will still be a small bite of the dollar transactions, because most of the dollar transactions between these countries are big trade, wholesale trade transactions, like selling oil or selling a big tranche of manufactured goods or grain, things like that. So the retail end of the payment system itself is very far away. We are still in that in a technical phase. There would be a lot of work required in terms of aligning certain legal structures. There would be also required a geopolitical green lighting by the leaders. And in general, although Russia is very keen for this, of course, you can understand why, because they've been sanctioned heavily by the West and they cannot use the global financial pipeline of SWIFT and all these other means of currency transactions. The Chinese are more coy, and the Global South countries, India, Brazil, Indonesia, and others, are really not interested in going beyond a certain point. They do want more. They do want more local currency transactions. They do worry about the dollar's dominance. I think they would like a world in some future point where it's a more multipolar world financially, but they're not willing to stick their necks out just yet. They have sensitive relations with the United States. In the case of India, there's a trade deal hanging in balance. So what they're doing is they want incremental progress. And things like the BRICS Bank, the New Development Bank, lending more in local currencies, which is agreed upon by everybody, and it's doing that. So step-by-step movement towards centering local or national currencies is the current flavor of BRICS. It is not some kind of a radical makeover of the way they transact in trade or otherwise.
0: So, Sir Anchadori, just in the last couple of minutes then, let's talk about your article at Foreign Policy. Is BRICS losing its mojo? Just sketch out your points there, if you will.
1: I observed that in the last year and a half, especially, BRICS is facing a lot of choppy internal turbulence. And when you piece together the three main incidents that have taken place, the first being an intra-African disagreement over language that was always present in BRICS summits about essentially proposing South Africa's name to be a part of the of a reformed UN Security Council. And the new African members, Egypt and Ethiopia, objected to that. They said, well, within Africa, we have not agreed on that. We have something called the Ezzelweni Consensus. That's what the BRICS declarations should contain. And indeed, BRICS agreed overall, and South Africa's mention has been dropped for the last couple of years on the UNSC reform paragraph. But that didn't look good for BRICS when there was that sort of a impasse and sort of a rebellion by new members. And then you had this attempt by South Africa to have a BRICS exercise early this year. And the BRICS exercise ended in a bit of a fiasco because various countries participated but didn't actually have their ships go out to the sea, or others participated as observers. India pointedly said it's not a BRICS exercise. South African government, there seemed to be a division on it. And so, again, did not look good for BRICS. The U.S. got into it, criticized Iran's participation, and that ended up as being garnering negative headlines. And finally, of course, the war in the Middle East, which BRICS could not possibly have foreseen when they admitted Iran and UAE, has caused this divide that we talked about previously. So all three of these things have happened in the security space. But we should not just stop there and say, well, BRICS is on its way out because of this. It's not surprising in a sense that BRICS is facing some headwinds at the moment because they expanded really fast. They doubled their core membership in 2 years. They added 10 more countries at a lower tier in 2 years. And suddenly going from 5 countries to 20 effectively in the club is a big step forward. In a club that's very diverse, is going against the wind of a global system that's US dominated, that's trying to do something alternative. It's almost inevitable that something would have come up. And the war, of course, has not helped. And that could not have been foreseen. So it's a bit of a testing time for BRICS. India was in the hot seat. It did, fairly well, or I should say pretty well, given the difficulties. And I think now the ball is in the other BRICS countries' courts. Over the next 1 or 2 years, I expect this process of adjustment to the new members, socialization, and really BRICS taking a step back and saying, you know what, we don't want to actually lose our mojo. We are a little rattled, but let this be a learning exercise and an opportunity to really double down on what we do best. And they do a few things best. And those things tend to be in the developmental space. When they get together on say, defending trade norms, or when they actually have built a bank on development financing, when they have some initiatives on vaccines or health, they have a grain exchange proposal. That's a very solid one. So there are certain things that don't hit the headlines, not so sexy, some of them, but they actually matter. If these institutions are built up over the next 5 years, we will start seeing alternative ways of global governance emerge in a real sense. And that would be a real contribution of BRICS in a global system that, to be honest, is not working for many countries. And I would argue isn't even working for the United States. The U.S. leadership is not helping even the American national interest at the moment. And nobody else is really able to take up the mantle. I have a sort of a nuanced view on BRICS. I'm not in the camp that says BRICS is some revolution of the global South that's going to just completely change the global system for the better overnight or very quickly. And nor am I in the camp that dismisses BRICS contemptuously and says, what are these diverse countries ever going to do but just talk? I think the truth lies somewhere in between. And if BRICS is smart and wise and humble, they will actually continue to build and actually double down on building things that will make an impact over the medium term and certainly the long term.
0: Well, Sarang Sadore, I thank you very much for joining us here today.
1: Thank you so much, Ian, for having me again.
0: And again, I've been speaking with Sarang Sadore, who's director of the Global South Program at the Quincy Institute for Responsible Statecraft, and he has an article at Foreign Policy, Is BRICS Losing Its Mojo? And this has been Background Briefing. I'm Ian Masters, and I'd like to thank producers Graham Fitzgibbon and Asher Price. And if you've missed any of today's program and would like to explore our vast archives, you can visit us at backgroundbriefing.org, where we'll include extended interviews searchable by topic and have made it easy for you to sign up for the daily email updates that provide links to resources, articles, and books discussed on the program. 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
3: Hello and welcome to the better weather for Monday, September 14th. We are 70.4% of the way through the year. There are 9 days left until the official beginning of fall. Local early morning temperatures range from 54 degrees in Tannersville to 63 in Kinderhook. Regional average soil temperature is 66 degrees. Pollen levels today will be medium. Air quality will be good. Today will be sunny. This morning will be windy and we see a high of 71 at 2 p.m. Overnight temperatures fall to 42 degrees. Tomorrow will also be sunny with a high of 71 at 5 p.m. Overnight, temperatures make it down to 54 degrees. Wednesday will be cloudy and warmer with a high of 79 at 4 p.m. Thursday, we get a high of 80 with a rainy afternoon. Today's tide schedule is high tide at 5:39 a.m., low tide at 12:13 p.m., then high tide once again at 6:07 p.m. Today's river temperature will be 72 degrees and the tide strength is high. Sunset today will be at 6:55 p.m. Sunrise tomorrow will be at 6:30 a.m. Looking way up, we see plasma winds will be slow at 309 kilometers per second with an average density of 6 protons per cubic centimeter. Radio propagation conditions are currently being impacted lightly with a level 2 noise floor. There are no chances for aurora this evening. The current sunspot number is 77. And this has been the Better Weather, brought to you by the Catskill Makers Syndicate.

0: From Pacifica Radio in San Francisco, this is Flashpoints. I'm Dennis Bernstein with Miguel Gavilán Molina. Today on the show, we will rebroadcast our powerful interview with former FBI Special Agent Colleen Rowley, a 9/11 whistleblower and Time Magazine Person of the Year. She reflects on the 25th anniversary of the Twin Tower attacks. We'll be hearing from her, and maybe we can get a few phone calls from you. What are you thinking? Should we be covering more or less 9/11? What does it matter when we continue to see 9/11s by the dozens committed in the Middle East against Palestinians armed by the United States of America? There's some contradiction. All this and more coming up straight ahead on Flashpoints. Stay tuned. And you're listening to Flashpoints on Pacifica Radio. We will be speaking, I believe, with Richard Montoya later on in the broadcast. Dennis Bernstein here with Miguel Gavilán Molina. Miguel, we're about to hear this amazing interview. I'm wondering, sort of, what are you thinking these days with all the attention to 9/11 and U.S. wars, meanwhile, continuing in this region and around the world?
1: Well, Dennis, there's a lot of, you know, conspiracy, you know, about the situation. My take on it, you know, it was orchestrated by, you know, the elite class of this country and the world. Interesting that the Twin Towers that were hit, you know, I believe there were 15 individuals involved of the hijacking of the plane that crashed in the Twin Towers. And you know, I think out of 15, 13 of them were Saudi Arabian citizens who were here. And that puts a big alarm, because at that same time, a couple of weeks prior to that, I believe the Saudi royal family was at the George Senior Bush ranch compound. And they were visiting, I believe, for a couple of weeks. And then they flew out.
0: Yeah.
1: And then, you know, a week later, we get the situation. So to me, it was planned and orchestrated. But one of the important things that's never slipped my mind, that was just unbelievable, tragic. And all the innocent lives that were, you know, lost, perished in that, you know, that particular attack. But that said, today also.
0: Well, that said, Gavilán, I'm going to jump in here, because guess what? We managed to touch base with Richard Montoya, your old friend, the visionary beginner of the starter of Culture Class. Richard, we're glad we got you. We worry about you there in Los Angeles, which is now, we know, clearly a hot spot. Los Angeles Part South for ICE, they are stepping it up. We're watching more and more sheriff cooperation with ICE. So we were concerned about you. Glad to have you back with us. How are you?
2: Thank you, Dennis and Miguel. Nice to hear your voices. No concern necessary. We're watching our P's and Q's down here, but the sheriff cooperation, man, that people are going to die. You know, people are just going to die with this. You know, with these electronic gloves, now that they're wearing these electrocution gloves, and it's a perilous time, you know. So I'll get ready, go pick up my children from school, bring them back to the old the barracks here, and we'll keep ever vigilant.
0: Well, we care a lot about that. Gavilán, did you want to jump in before we let Richard go and get to...
1: Absolutely. I just wanted to wrap up the thought, Dennis. Today also, yes, it's, you know, marks 9/11, the horrific situation that happened in New York at the Twin Towers and elsewhere. But it's also the anniversary of the assassinated murder of Salvador Allende, you know, of, you know, Chile, which was set up and assassinated by the United States through the CIA. That's what this day also, you know, reminds me of. But that said, I'm glad you're with us, Brother Richard. Same and again. One of the things. No, go ahead, compadre. Go ahead.
2: No, happy to be with you guys and watching this clown show go down in Dallas with the president soliciting votes for cash. It just the circus just doesn't get any more grand, you know. But it's definitely hot down here. It's foreboding. It's humid. There's just a sick feeling in the air, and all you can do is watch your loved ones and be careful on the roadways and you know, the LA County Sheriff's, unfortunately, you know, Miguel, has a long history of oppression, and going back into where I'm sitting right now, the streets of East Los Angeles, by the Chicano Moratorium at the end of August in 1969. This is when we lost Ruben Salazar, the journalist. And so, you know, it's never that far out of your mind, you know, Ruben Salazar Park or August 29th or the Vietnam War or people that lost their lives in the streets of Los Angeles. And that was really the L.A. County Sheriff Department that that really made that happen on that August 29th a few decades ago. So we're watching, and there have been some good signs. There was a concert about a week and a half ago downtown Los Angeles. It felt like the Battle of Los Angeles. These were some heavy-hitting rock and español bands from Mexico City and Tijuana that came and brought a message of defiance and brought a very strong message to the streets of Los Angeles, to a concert festival type situation. But the bands really carried a very strong message, especially the band Tijuana No from Tijuana. They are punk rockers going way, way back to the streets of Tijuana. And, man, they really lit it up and really inspired the masses here in downtown Los Angeles. So, you know, we're on edge, but I would say we're ready, you know. We're ready. And,
0: when you say you're ready, Richard, are there structures being imagined, being set up? Are people being counseled? Because there is really a heightened level of fear. People are staying home. They are skipping work sometimes, even though they can't afford to. I'm wondering what kinds of structural things are going to be there if the sheriffs continue to expand their role and be a part of this deportation machine.
2: Well, Dennis, I wish I could point to those kinds of structures that we need, but let me tell you what 200 skateboarders can do in the streets of L.A. is really reroute a lot of cops, not talking to cops, moving away from cops, forcing cops to show, ICE included, a proper warrants. There's more paralegals and lawyers on the streets. There's more people maneuvering with mini bikes and skateboards. I mean, it seems like little things, but those little things can add up and just give us enough chaos to move a kid away from ICE officers, to get a kid away from a van, to get a father into another car, and to get someone moving through MacArthur Park, to get another water station going, to get someone cooled down, to make sure that there's milk and a retardant on the streets for the gas, the tear gas that's likely to come. So, you know, I'm seeing those kinds of things, Dennis, and they're a bit ragtag and on the street, but that's, we've seen some good stuff happen on the street, and don't talk to the cops, you know?
0: You know, Richard, everything that you have put together and all the vision of Culture Clash, the work that your dad did, Jose Montoya, to deal with the racism. It's almost like the current administration has a flip book of all the things they want to flip back to the 50s and the 40s. I'm wondering how you take that in.
2: Well, Dennis, you know, I think there's this kind of lull that I sometimes sense that we kind of placate ourselves and say, well, you know, maybe the DNC isn't so bad, or a lesser of two, you know, parties. But, you know, these rollbacks, like today I was thinking, Dennis and Jen, that just for the impure thought of thinking that we might defund the police, and this is largely people of color that think and say defund the police because we've seen the militarization of small town police departments, because when you're a mother of color, or you're dealing with a black son or a brown son, and you call EMTs, you don't know if the EMT is going to come and shoot up your kid with ketamine and have him ready for the Denver Police Department to smile and make videos and basically to kill black teenage kids, you know? And for just the impure thought of thinking that we might defund the police, Claiborne and Biden and the Obamas and Kamala, they all scolded us like we were children for how daring us to think that we might defund the police, and how that hurt the DNC, and how that hurt the old party. And really what followed in the year after was this overcorrection of a killer police federal force that went about to kill people in the streets of the U.S. and detain and separate families and kill mothers and fathers in detention and lose children in a system. And so that's all that got us was, you know, we would have been better off trying to defund the police or pushing for that. And so, you know, I'm watching these rollbacks, Dennis, as you call them, but I'm also wondering where the hell is the DNC? And they're asleep at the wheel. You know, we're gonna have to try to find some other structures in some other ways. I don't know too many people in my circle that are excited about Javier Becerra, that are excited about the DNC, that are excited about yet another CIA trained elected official, whether it's, you know, someone that looks, you know, attractive or looks a social Democrat. You know, we just don't know. Something is going to have to reveal itself, Dennis. But I find that the people on the streets of L.A. are you know, it's just getting to a boiling point. And so I don't know what's going to happen, but I've got to see something. Is going to happen. Status quo.
0: Yes. You're listening to Flashpoints. Dennis Bernstein here with Miguel Gavala Molina. Miguel, he raised this issue of September 11th. Many people, when they heard about the attack on the Twin Towers, thought finally the Chileans are responding for the U.S. overthrow of their democratically elected socialist. And I mean, you still hear the talk about how much they hate socialists in the so-called conservative Democratic Party. It's easy to criticize Trump, but the kind of policies that he sustained, that it's old stuff, right? So this is an old problem with just a bit of a new spin. Gavilan.
1: Oh, absolutely, Dennis. You know, and talking about that whole scenario, always putting the blame, always blaming someone else. That's what this administration does. And, you know, again, the Democrats are not the answer. Obama built the detention camps, the concentration camps. Obama's administration started grabbing families and throwing them in jail. You know, Obama expanded the Border Patrol, you know, from, I think it was like 20,000 to over 200,000. And that became ICE. So in a way, he was principal in the creation of ICE. It's Democrats. You know, Bill Clinton, for all his, I only inhaled, but I didn't, you know, I didn't inhale, I exhaled. That kind of stuff, wearing sunglasses, trying to be cool. You know, and they got people to vote. They got people to come out. But we know now that the Democrats are not the answer. And particularly with their blood-dripping hands in the leadership of Schumer and, Hakeem Jeffries, you know, dripping in blood, you know, from the situation in the Middle East. But that said, and it's one thing Compadre Richard brought up to point, and that's that the police has always been the biggest threat. And I hear rumors here. I hear from the underground streams that a lot of sheriffs in certain areas are doing double duty during their shift during the day or their shift at night. When they're not doing that shift, they're ICE officers. They can cover their face. They can cover themselves. You don't even know who they are. So there's a lot of talk that, you know, police themselves are becoming ICE agents in their off hours. So, you know, the whole situation has always been there. You know, the moratorium exposed it. Anytime you get a group of brown people together to protest or celebrate, it's going to be a riot. Get ready. We saw that, Compadre Richard and Dennis. We saw that last year when there was a big celebration and, you know, hundreds and thousands of Mexican flags came out. And all of a sudden, they said, it's an insurrection. You know, the Mexicans are trying to overthrow, you know, the government in California. We need to send in the National Guards. We need to send in the Marines. Really? I mean, that was like unbelievable. But that is the climate here. Anytime there's an issue, anytime there's a problem, there's something not working with the economy, the markets, or just society itself, brown people have always been the scapegoat. And we can go back in history to the beginning of the occupation of the Southwest by the United States. But, you know, again, the police has always been a problem. Even today, you know, they're still problematic with sheriffs. Sheriffs up in, I believe, in Sonoma County, there's a sheriff, if I'm not mistaken, he's African-American. And yet he's willing to work to round up brown people and then turn them over to ICE. And why? I was at a gathering protest yesterday, and I heard, well, it's because every time the sheriff turns a human body over to ICE, they get a bounty. Really? Are we in the wild, wild west here in the 1800s where there's bounty hunters going after people, rounding them up and, you know, caging them? Yeah, it's still the same. Times have changed, but these ICE so-called militias, they're bounty hunters. They've been told, get out there and round them up. Round them up. And, you know, like people or cattle, people or livestock, because that's the way the convicted, you know, felon in the White House has referred to the brown masses as animals, you know, below humans. So that's why they do what they do. But I saw something today, Dennis. I was in a meeting, and the person, Jose Gonzalez, came in through the door, and he's wearing a cap. A brown cap with some gold lining around the brim, baseball cap style. And it said, stop killing brown people. And that just hit me like, wow, reality check. That's happening as we speak, as people are, you know, getting ready for football season, getting ready for baseball, getting ready for weekend vacations, weekend this, weekend that. They're not paying attention. People need to pay attention. This government is no longer a democracy. It's a fascist government, and we're living in a fascist regime. People need to wake up to that fact because, yeah, they're coming after us now, and then they're going to come after everybody. And we've seen that already. Nobody is safe right now in this country. And one of the things that I know you understand, Richard, is that the brown vote matters. But where does it matter? Where do we put it? I know in Los Angeles and other areas of the Southwest, the artists have taken up, you know, the banner, you know, of resistance. I know there's, you know, music resistance. I know there's art show resistance. You know, there's a lot of art coming out of the resistance, of artists coming together. And, you know, you see it in theater. You see it, you know, with yourself and the work you do. And I know that there's, you know, musicians have come together, collaborated, because music, like dance, like song, is light. And what we're dealing with right now in this country is the darkness of the inhumanity, cruelty, enforcement, ICE, that this government right now has instituted against the masses of brown people. But there is hope. Like I said, when I saw that, Cap, I went, orale. You know, there is hope. And people are responding to yesterday at this action I was at. It was great to see, you know, just a diverse group of people, which represents not just California, but this country. This country has evolved. You know, now it's a diverse culture, and artists are celebrating that and bringing that to light. Compadre, I know there's going to be a show in L.A. somewhere. I believe it's called Abolish ICE. And I know that Lalo Alcalaz is kind of working with that. And there's other things that are also happening. How effective can that art be in waking up the youth, who a lot of times, you know, even though there are youth that are out there, some say, why? You know, there is no future for us. You know, the future has been destroyed by this government and is killing the planet at the same time. How do you respond to that?
2: Can you hear me okay, Miguel?
1: Oh, yes, yeah. Absolutely.
2: Okay. Listen, there's a big, there's a show here in Los Angeles at a downtown Mexican nightclub. That I'm going to be a part of with Lalo and Abolish ICE. There is a larger concert back east with Tom Morello and Jack Black and some real, real big-time heavy hitters, Cypress Hill. That show's completely sold out already, but that's going to get millions of streams. And I think that is important as some are turning away from Trump. I don't know that we want them, but all those suburban kids that might be a little fed up with what they're seeing and what they're hearing, sometimes this music can bring them over. Rage Against the Machine, Cypress Hill, the concert I mentioned downtown Los Angeles a couple weeks ago was very, very powerful. It was very strong. At the same time, Miguel, I noticed in this week's GQ magazine, there was a little spread on the wrestling match at the White House. And on this kind of this somewhat glamorous photo of this man in sunglasses and a brown suit with his walking down the street with his wife to the wrestling event, it's Stephen Miller. And I thought, holy crap, they're normalizing, you know, nice guy, smiling Stephen Miller, who is exactly responsible for killing brown human looking at and being normalized by neoliberal press of GQ magazine. Why show Stephen Miller? This is the Goebbels of our time. This is Himmler. This is an avowed racist who's killing brown people, brown children, and stepping it up just when we need electric electrocution gloves, perfect timing for winter and fall, you know. And so I'm going to write letter to the editor and ask him, why the hell are they showing Stephen Miller smiling and having a good time walking down the street in a glamorous suit, you know, with his, you know, Israeli wife? And it's just sickening. It's just sickening. So we've got to point it out. We got to smoke them if we got them. We got to get to these concerts and win over some hearts and minds and people. I've got to go pick up my daughter. I love you guys. Thanks for having me.
3: Thank you.
2: Thank you, Dad.
3: Thank you, Richard. Thank you. We appreciate it.
2: It's a pleasure talking to you guys.
3: Absolutely. Be safe now.
0: Dennis Berenstain here with Miguel Gavilan Molina. Gavilan, I've been wanting to make that point of the U.S. participation in the coup that overthrew Salvador Allende, and that was the model that was going to be the socialist model in this hemisphere. And the United States didn't hesitate to do whatever they needed to do. Then we saw them kidnap. We've seen them take presidents left and right. Haiti, he didn't happen. The kidnapping of the president of Haiti, Jean-Bertrand Aristide, he wasn't kidnapped by a Republican. A lot of questions right. that open the door to this kind of behavior, wouldn't you say?
1: Absolutely, Dennis. And again, a lot of that is, you know, has been done in the so-called, Democratic Party administrations. But again, we know the truth. And, you know, we saw recently the kidnapping of President Maduro and his wife in Venezuela. And then just this past week, all of a sudden, Trump put one of his, flunkies in the situation to oversee and control Venezuela, who he himself, I can't recall his name right now, is a criminal. And now he's in charge. And with the condition, I believe, that for all the oil that leaves Venezuela, Trump gets a 15% kick. Like, what does that mean? Who gets that money? Does that money go into the U.S. Treasury? Or does it go into his pockets? As we've seen, he's enriched himself in the billions by selling the presidency. The White House now is a capitalist, open for sale enterprise, operated and ran by a gang, basically, Dennis, of war criminals. That's who's in charge of this country. And the criminal behind the whole scheme, the sexual predator convicted felon himself, is not going to enrich himself even more by taking oil from another country and making it his. So, is there hope? Absolutely. And one of the things, Dennis, that, again, I keep telling people, the elections are coming. They're going to do everything in their power to rig it, to deny people the right to vote. But this is where people need to come out. And I'm going to say it. I've been saying it for the last probably a week and a half, 2 weeks before the Chicano Moratorium, after and during this week. And that is that, the brown vote is crucial. And the brown vote counts, if you look at it, Dennis, every time a brown person votes, and not just a brown person, but people, I think, in general, first of all, your vote counts for the incarcerated who can't vote. They've been stripped the right to vote. Then the homeless can't vote, because they don't have an address. Without a residency, you can't vote. And then you have the undocumented who legally, cannot vote. And then you have the child, the innocent child who can't vote, and yourself. When you count the votes, that one vote counts, it counts five times, Dennis. And that's why I keep telling people and around the areas that I've been talking, get out there and vote, because your life might depend on it. Not could be or, maybe, but it definitely is real at this point. We've seen this government already, murder, assassinate, execute people. And, it's going to happen even more so. The summer Absolutely. Is winding down, fall is coming. And in a week or so, Dennis, there's going to be hundreds and thousands of Mexican flags, kicking off Latino Heritage Month on September 15th to October the 15th. So everybody's bracing. And compadre Richard did mention something. There is fear, but not at this point. In generally speaking, people have been preparing and organizing, for months, if not for the last, couple of 2-3 years. So the barrio, the colonias, the campos, people are ready. And we have allies, that are not Latino, aren't indigenous. And that's what matters.
0: And again, we're going to have to leave it there, but just for now, Gavilan, because we're out of time. But obviously, the Flashpoints team is going to be very busy in the upcoming weeks and months, being out in the field, keeping an eye on what's going on. Obviously, it's an incredible gift to have somebody like Richard Montoya.

0: about some possibilities of what was really going on, what the attacks really meant, and everything to do with that. I'm talking about Colleen Rowley. She's a former FBI agent, a 9/11 whistleblower, and a Time Magazine Person of the Year. And, well, maybe we could start here, Colleen Rowley, and it is good to have you back. Maybe you can reflect on the attack in the context of how it was used by the right wing as their second Pearl Harbor. What do you mean by that?
1: Yeah, thanks, Dennis, for having me.
0: Sure.
1: It's very, very sad anniversary that a quarter of a century has passed, and here we are just going along with those. They were called the Project for the New American Century, and back in the 90s, maybe even close to 10 years before the attacks, they had thought and their think tank had planned that if they could possibly, hopefully, get a so-called new Pearl Harbor. Now, you might stop right there and say, who would hope for a new Pearl Harbor? I mean, that right there. But, you know, people were aghast when they found out that this group had actually hoped for a new Pearl Harbor, because it would give them the opportunity to launch a series of wars, but beginning with the war on Iraq. And we know from Wesley Clark's revelations later that it was about seven countries, and the last country on the list after Iraq and Libya and Syria and other countries, the neighboring countries of Israel, once we got to the end, it would be the war on Iran. In fact, one of them, I can't remember who said this, but one of them said, small men go to Baghdad, but real men go to Tehran. So they were trying to actually change the order to go to start war on Iran even sooner than the war on Iraq. So the sad thing is, 25 years later, here we are. Here we are. We're on that final prong of the series of wars that were, frankly, pre-planned. Now, I got asked, I did a local interview that hasn't aired yet for one of our local television stations, and they asked me, do you regret having been a whistleblower about the failures of the FBI that, helped enable the attack and whatever? And I had to stop and think a minute. And I said, and was there anything good that came from your memo? Did anything good come from it? And so, there was a couple of good things. One is my memo in May of 2002 to the Joint Intelligence Committee inquiry was another push for the 9/11 Commission. The Bush administration was fighting tooth and nail against any investigation. First, they did fight even against the Joint Intelligence Committee, and then they were certainly fighting against any further investigation as a 9/11 commission. So my memo, along with the victim families' push, led to that 9/11 commission investigation. And the second thing is my memo also directly led to the Department of Justice launching its Inspector General investigation. And that turned out to be about a 400-page, I don't remember exactly, but it was hundreds of pages that actually pretty much confirmed what I knew about 9/11, how it could have frankly been at least a thwarted, could have been maybe not entirely prevented, but it could have been at least partially reduced or prevented.
0: Lay that out for us a little bit. Just give us a taste of what was in that report and why it got people's attention.
1: Well, my memo, was basically about the lack of sharing. I didn't know, by the way, when I wrote the memo in May of 2002, I didn't know all of the things that had not been shared. I knew that our Minnesota investigation had not been shared correctly. I did not know that the CIA had kept quiet, that they had been following these Al-Qaeda, all of the Al-Qaeda.

0: I actually sent a big meeting 2 years prior in Kuala Lumpur. They never told the FBI. So all of this excessive secrecy and these agencies, it's not so much that they were competing as probably the CIA was conducting an illegal operation to try and flip those two hijackers that they kept quiet about. No one knows to this day why they kept it quiet. It could have been for more than one reason, but the speculation is that they were going to try to operate these Al-Qaeda. And if you think about it, one of the things that I kind of had a little bit of an idea, but I didn't know all of that backstory about Charlie Wilson's war. I mean, and now there's a movie, Charlie Wilson's War, so maybe more people know. But I mean, the Bin Laden and the Mujahideen were the proxy force for the United States. One of the reasons why they were loath to investigate Al-Qaeda as aggressively as they should have. And the FBI only had one squad in New York City that was really dedicated to investigating Al-Qaeda. And that only came about because Al-Qaeda had bombed two embassies in Africa before this. I think there's a lot of evidence that they covered up another big bombing of Al-Qaeda in Saudi Arabia of the so-called Khobar Towers that killed 19 servicemen. That was blamed on Iranians, if you can believe that. And there's quite a lot of evidence that that was also been Al-Qaeda group. So all of this, I didn't know all of this cover up, you know, at the time, but I knew some of it. I knew the Minnesota case. And so basically what I was complaining about, and basically a very simple solution for how to fix the problem, how do these things happen when everybody says, oh, I didn't know that. I didn't know that. And that's what, you know, Robert Mueller, after 2 weeks after, you know, he was giving press briefings after 9/11 saying, well, if we'd had any idea of this, we could have prevented 9/11. And so, I mean, I'd even tried to call up to his office and I said, you know what? Minnesota had an idea. Turned out also that the Phoenix office had an idea. The agent in Phoenix, Williams was his last name. He had written a multi-page memo saying you got to look right away into the training of terrorist suspects in flight schools. And his memo in Phoenix went into the FBI in July, I want to say July 10th of 2001. So, 2 months before the attacks. And then people afterwards said, well, I never read that memo. I never saw it. Of course, we didn't act on it because no one would have acted. I mean, unbelievable. Same thing with the Minnesota case. You know, I wrote...
1: Let me just jump in here and let people know you're listening to Flashpoints on Pacifica Radio. We have the honor of being joined by an old friend of the show, Colleen Rowley. She's a former FBI special agent and division counsel. On a number of different levels held various agencies who were supposed to be responsible accountable. But the bottom line, and what you point out that just takes the top of my head off, is that this decision, this use of this attack to turn it into the new Pearl Harbor, really gets us to this advanced case of genocide that you have been speaking out against, that you've been trying to provide food to counteract. But can you make that connection for us? This 9/11 policy gets us, and you know, everybody's going to say, "Oh, there's Bernstein, the conspiracy theorist." But this is structural policy, isn't it? That's what we got here on purpose, if you will.
0: Yeah, that's exactly right. You know, it's a fundamental tenet of law enforcement and the justice system. So I don't care if it's a serial killer, if it's a bank robber. If there's a bank robber and he robs a bank and he gets $1,000 and the FBI can't solve it, you know what? Probably 99% likely he's going to rob a second bank if he's not caught is the very, it's almost like I said, it's a fundamental modus operandi of if without accountability, again, why do we even have a justice system? We have a justice system to deter and stop terrible crimes. And, you know, if it's a serial killer, they don't stop. They don't stop after one or two. They're not satisfied after one or two. They continue. And that's why you try then to try. If the worst happens and the crime occurs, now you figure out how can you do it better? How can you stop this? Okay, so you go back to my memo that I wrote, and I said, well, you know, and this, by the way, is the 9/11 Commission itself, and again, this is all confirmed by the Department of Justice Inspector General, is that you have to share information. You can't have these bottlenecks and the secrecy of agencies keeping things quiet. Well, and of course, people go, why would they keep anything quiet? Well, of course, they were operating bin Laden as a proxy force before this. And I can tell you from just plain informant work, in the well-known cases, I don't talk about the ones that are not known about, and there are many of those, because the Whitey Bulger case in Boston, where the FBI was operating a Irish mafia murderer who murdered many people and gave orders to murder, and the agents were part of it. The agents in Boston were helping Whitey Bulger conduct these murders. They even did a cover-up afterward where they put four innocent people in prison. Later on, the FBI had to pay $100 million to the family members of these four innocent people, but they put them in prison to cover up for Whitey Bulger. And so that's one case. There's another case that was made public on 60 Minutes. My own supervisor in New York City was operating, again, for around two decades, 20 years, a top member of the Colombo family who also was murdering people. Of course, you know, other mafia rivals right and left. And he later, they tried to even prosecute this FBI supervisor, but he got away with it. So when that happens, when you're trying to, again, use a proxy force, and then the proxy force turns against you or for whatever reason, you don't want to tell the public about that because it's going to make you look incompetent and bad, obviously. The FBI, by the way, fought tooth and nail for the information about the Whitey Bulger operation to come out. Finally, only because a curious judge forced that information out. It was not because the FBI decided, oh, let's tell, this is not a good idea to be operating murderers. That's not why it came out. It came out because a judge forced it. And again, this is when bad things happen. People do not want to tell the truth about it afterwards. And, you know, typically, the truth does come out years later. And, you know, I told this local reporter here, the good thing is my memo did lead to further investigation of 9/11. The DOJ, IG, Inspector General, and the 9/11 Commission. And while we're still 25 years later, still on this path, the bad thing was my memo and my warning about Iraq had no connection to the 9/11 attacks. This project for the new American century, these neocon warmongers, led, by the way, Kagan and Crystal were the two that founded it, the PNAC thing. They were so involved in pushing. First, they decided they would push. They had to go with Afghanistan first, then the Iraq War. And I warned that, you know, basically this had no connection to 9/11. In fact, Saddam Hussein, like him or not, I didn't. Who likes Saddam Hussein? That's irrelevant. But he was not an Al Qaeda member, and in fact, he was an enemy of bin Laden and Al Qaeda. And yet, here's people do not know the backstory. The young people who did not live through these last 25 years, who were not old enough to understand, most people don't know this. The propaganda was so deceitful that they had 70% of the American public believe that Saddam Hussein was behind 9/11. If you could believe, and that for like.
1: And you're listening to Flashpoints on Pacifica Radio. We have Colleen Rowley back. Colleen Rowley has an extraordinary background in the context of dealing with 9/11. She's a former FBI agent and a special division counsel. Really one was recognized by Time Magazine Person of the Year Award for her investigation of, well, what exactly did you make the world see that they didn't want to look at? Colleen Rowley, welcome back.
0: Well, the key, if you want to fix things, is you got to admit the mistake. That's the key thing, is admit the mistakes. Do not cover them up. Do not make up nonsense about Iraq being behind 9/11 just so you can launch your pre-agenda. And, you know, you asked me how is Israel's genocide connected? Well, this goes back to what I said. If you have no accountability of a perpetrator, typically it will increase. The perpetrators' criminal acts will get worse and worse. And again, this is the theory behind our entire justice system. Many times with sex crimes, you know, it can start off with Tom P.
1: I want to tell you that she is a former special agent and division counsel. She famously wrote a May 2002 memo to the then FBI director, Robert Mueller, exposing some of the FBI's pre-9/11 conduct. And she also gives context in referring to this as the new Pearl Harbor, that action which the right wing used militarily to make war on the world for the decades following the 9/11. That's the 2001. You also have to remember there was a 9/11. That was what the United States perpetrated against the Chileans. Okay. I think we have our guest on the phone. I am incredibly sorry, Colleen Rowley, that we're having these interruptions, but what you have to say is crucial. You were cut off again at that point at which you were making the connection between the expanding Israeli U.S. armed genocide against Palestine and this policy and this turning of a blind eye sort of policy.
2: Right. It's fundamental criminal justice 101 that if you cannot arrest and stop any kind of a criminal perpetrator, they will likely increase and accelerate their crimes. They don't stop on their own, whether it's a bank robber or a sex crime, or in this case, an international crime of aggression, which is launching wars of aggression. And you can now see Donald Trump bombing ships with no probable cause, no judicial process whatsoever. He just says, I'm going to bomb this ship, and he kills people. And Israel is, you know, targeting children, shooting and killing children, thousands of children now, and there's no accountability. So, you know, there are people in this country who are trying, even though our justice system has so far not recognized the law. I would say that this has happened in the past, you know, with slavery. There was the Dred Scott, I think it was the Dred Scott decision, where the Supreme Court papered over the practice of slavery. When the Japanese internment occurred during World War II, and they rounded up the Japanese and put them in a detention camp with no judicial process whatsoever. By the way, highly illegal to do that. This poor Korematsu guy took it up to the Supreme Court, and he lost. One of the only two judges who was on his side and said this is illegal, of course, turns out to be correct, was Robert Jackson, who was the same Supreme Court justice who said that Germany's launching its wars of aggression was the supreme crime. Same genius mind who was prescient in understanding. But many judges, when there's a political pressures, put their head down, And what we found in Minnesota, we filed a lawsuit, a civil lawsuit, simply asking for declaratory judgment. This goes back to the very first Supreme Court, you know, Marbury versus Madison, this iconic first, one of the first Supreme Court decisions that said it's the judiciary branch that should determine what the law is, you know, and they, if the executive branch or the congressional branch violates that, then we have that third branch to say, this is illegal. And so far, we're complicit. The United States is complicit in helping Israel commit genocide. The worst crime of crimes, it's part of the Supreme, it's, by the way, it's not just international. People get mixed up. They think, oh, that's just international law. No, it's part of the Constitution. Under the Supremacy Clause, the Genocide Convention has become the supreme law of the land. And then it was implemented by a statute. And the statute makes genocide subject to the death penalty. It's such a serious crime. Even in the United States, it potentially carries the death penalty. And yet, after 15 months of trying to litigate this in our Minnesota federal court here, we got dismissed. We got our lawsuit dismissed. We only have a couple of days to decide whether to appeal to our Eighth Circuit, which we're trying to do now. And we're trying to educate people about the problem of law itself is that you have to have people determine and announce what the law is. Otherwise, guess what? If the judiciary shirks its responsibility and will not say, oh, Donald Trump, you're wrong about this, whatever, then yes, Donald Trump's going to continue. Netanyahu, if he's not arrested by the International Criminal Court warrant, he will continue. That's why, you know, again, I'm steeped in the law. I went to law school. I joined the FBI. I spent a lot of time. And I kept thinking that our judges, especially federal judges, they go to college, and usually major in political science and law. Then they go on to law school. Then they intern. Then they become lawyers or prosecutors or defense attorneys. And they finally become judges. And you know what? Probably by the time they're 50, 55 years old, they've spent most of their life in the law. And I thought my fellow pro se plaintiffs thought the same thing, that there's more hope in going to a court and saying, look, the International Criminal Court, the International Court of Justice has found plausible genocide. How can our congresspersons all be voting to fund Israel during plausible genocide? And how can the secretaries of defense, which Trump wants to call secretaries of war, how can they then be sending arms and all of these things to Israel? And so far, I think we need more, and by the way, there are more. Our attempt is kind of we're kind of in a state here where we only have a couple of days to decide whether to appeal. But there's other lawsuits are emerging, very similar, asking courts to simply have a declaratory judgment that this is unlawful.
1: Can I ask you, based on your own experience and your knowledge of the situation on the ground, how dangerous it's become for activists to try and bring aid on the one hand, and how far along is the genocide? It does seem to be getting worse.
2: Absolutely. That's what I just explained. If there's no accountability, it just gets worse. And they can be, there have been successful genocides in the past. And the Holocaust was one, and there was no accountability until after it was all over. And I mean, that's exactly right. One of my veteran intelligence professionals for sanity colleagues is on one of the flotilla ships right now. I think it's still in Europe. But Elizabeth Murray, who was a retired CIA analyst, she's on one of the ships right now. There's at least two or three ships that I think it's going to take them some time, but they are trying to break the siege and draw attention to the ongoing genocide, because that's something we can do. We do have some tools at our disposal, but yes, very dangerous for the flotilla humanitarian people. Very dangerous because Israel has resorted, again, because there's been no accountability, they've resorted to harsher and harsher torture, even alleged rapes of some of the humanitarians that are trying to do this. Of course, imprisonment and beatings and that kind of thing. So, yeah, it's very dangerous. Let's end on a good note, though. Some European countries, I want to say France, maybe Germany and the UK, are calling out the settler violence, which is actually mirrors the genocide. They're doing it on the West Bank. And so that's pretty amazing that Europe, you know, sometimes it takes a while, but it looks like European officials have recognized that this is really wrong and illegal. I think Netanyahu is so angry that he's trying to even shut down one of the British consulates. I don't know if you know more about that, but that's pretty amazing development. And it's not accountability yet, but maybe let's hope it's a start.
1: All right, well, we will leave it there. We thank you for your generosity of time and your incredible experience having the courage to stand up. I think you really have been an example of a way to live if you believe in human rights and justice and equality. Thank you for taking the time out again.
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4: From New York, this is Democracy Now!
5: And my husband, Tom Strada, you are missed more with each year that passes. But how can it be 25 years and still we have no justice for the role that Saudi Arabia played in your murder?
4: 25 years after the 9/11 attacks, those who lost loved ones are still accusing the U.S. government of a cover-up. We'll speak to Terry Strada. She called out Saudi Arabia during a ceremony at Ground Zero on Friday. Her husband, Tom, was killed in the World Trade Center attack. We'll also speak to ProPublica reporter Tim Golden about his new piece, 25 Years After 9/11, Questions About the FBI's Pursuit of Saudi Suspects in the Case Have Only Grown, unquote. Then, Houthi forces in Yemen are expanding their attacks on Saudi Arabia, launching a ballistic missile and drone attack on a Saudi military base.
6: The Yemeni armed forces, thanks to God Almighty, carried out a qualitative and extensive military operation targeting military facilities and infrastructure, including military aircraft hangars, radars, runways, and ammunition storages and other targets at King Khalid Air Base in Khamis Mushayi.
4: All that and more coming up. Welcome to Democracy Now!, democracynow.org, The War and Peace Report. I'm Amy Goodman. Anthropic CEO Dario Amodei called for the development of artificial intelligence to slow down. In a 3,800-word essay published Saturday, he called for increased oversight and more guardrails for the technology. His calls were echoed by other AI leaders, including Sam Altman, the CEO of OpenAI, Elon Musk, the CEO of SpaceX, and Demis Hassabis, the chair of Google DeepMind. Amadei's warning comes after a swarm of OpenAI agents hack the platform Hugging Face. In his essay, Amodei wrote in part, quote, "Given the accelerating rate of AI capability development, it's my worry that in 6 to 12 months, such a swarm could be capable of taking over the entire internet with a persistent botnet, potentially causing hundreds of billions of dollars in damage, and that the scale of damage would continue to increase from there if AI becomes more powerful without the necessary guardrails," he said. This comes as OpenAI CEO Sam Altman said the company will not go public in 2026, citing concerns over AI safety. According to data reviewed by Reuters, OpenAI agents use more than 10 previously undisclosed websites for unauthorized communications earlier this year. This is Jacob Coxon, a former Anthropic researcher who resigned over AI safety concerns.
7: I think the concept of building a superintelligence is, well, it's been likened to summoning an alien species. So I think thinking about it in terms of an alien mind that we don't fully understand is pretty terrifying, even without any concrete scenario.
4: On CNN, House Speaker Mike Johnson dismissed calls for action by Congress on AI regulation. The speaker's expected to dismiss Congress this week until after the midterm elections. Some say it's to prevent a push for AI regulation. Tomorrow in Democracy Now!, we'll spend the hour with Naomi Klein and Astra Taylor, author of the new book, End Times Fascism. The head of Iran's Atomic Energy Organization was blocked from attending the annual gathering of the United Nations Nuclear Agency in Vienna on Monday. It comes as an Iranian cargo ship was hit near Keshem Island in the Strait of Hormuz, killing one person on Sunday as regional talks in Oman about managing shipping through the strait were pushed back after objections from Saudi Arabia and other Gulf states. On Saturday, Iran and the United Arab Emirates both signed a joint BRICS declaration urging restraint in the war. This is Iran's President Masoud Pezeshkian speaking at the BRICS summit in New Delhi.
8: If Iran is standing up to the United States and Israel today, it is only because they want to bully us, and we refuse to bow to bullying. They only claim to support human rights. They are the same devils who accuse us of being terrorists. Are we the terrorists, or are you, who massacre 168 innocent children in an instant because you have advanced technology?
4: Yemen's Iranian-backed Houthis claimed a drone and missile strike on a military base in southern Saudi Arabia. Yemen's Saudi-backed government has called the rebels' fast advance along the Red Sea coast a painful blow and a new front in the U.S.-Israeli war on Iran. The Houthis reached the strategic island of Petim in the Bab el-Mandeb Strait on Friday. It comes as Saudi Arabia announced it had to shut down the east-west pipeline, which was billed as an alternative to circumvent the Strait of Hormuz after a drone attack from Iraq. Meanwhile, the UN reported Sunday almost 86,000 people have been displaced by fighting. Thousands have poured into makeshift displacement camps. Villages around Mulha Port have emptied in a matter of days. This is a displaced man named Abdullah Qayt.
9: We fled the war, moving from place to place. We escaped only with our lives, leaving everything behind. And now, look at us. We are tormented and shaken to our core. We long for a basic livelihood, and we long for safety.
4: A major new report by the Israeli human rights group B'Tselem, titled The Elimination Project, accuses Israel of systematically dismantling the conditions that allow Palestinians in the occupied West Bank to function as a community. The report says Israel's, quote, dramatically intensifying its attacks on every aspect of Palestinian life in the West Bank, including, quote, the ability to get to work, to take children to school or university, receive medical treatment or municipal services, meet family and friends, cultivate land or go on vacation, routine activities that make up human life, unquote. Since October 7, 2023, at least 1,107 Palestinians have been killed by Israel in the occupied West Bank. Over the weekend, an Israeli soldier shot a Palestinian man in the leg during a confrontation between Israeli settlers and Palestinian villagers in the West Bank town of Fakwa. In Gaza, an Israeli airstrike on a vehicle killed at least two people and wounded 13. Israel's near-daily assault on the Gaza Strip continues despite last October's so-called ceasefire. Since the U.S. brokered truce, more than 1,300 Palestinians have been killed in Israeli attacks across Gaza. In Lebanon, the Israeli military says it used more than 1,000 tons of explosives, triggering seismic activity equivalent to a magnitude 4.1 earthquake, according to the U.S. Geological Survey. Israel claimed the explosives were used to destroy two tunnels operated by Hezbollah beneath the Ali Tahrir Ridge. This comes despite a U.S.-brokered ceasefire earlier this year. Israeli forces continue to occupy 5% of Lebanon. According to the U.N., about 330,000 people in Lebanon have been displaced by Israeli attacks. In Ukraine, at least five people were wounded in a Russian drone attack in the city of Odessa Sunday. Meanwhile, Russia accused Ukraine of killing two Russian servicemen at the Russian-held Zaporizhzhia nuclear power plant in Ukraine. It comes as another Russian drone hit a train near the Ukraine-Poland border shortly after former British Prime Minister Boris Johnson and top European security officials had passed through. Former U.S. CIA Director David Petraeus was at the Ukrainian train station at the very moment a Russian drone struck a passenger train. This is the European Union's foreign policy chief, Kaja Kallas.
10: I think about that it is clearly meant to scare Western countries from supporting Ukraine, from going to Ukraine to show support. That was meant, it was clearly a message to the Western world. I think the question for us is, what do we take from that message?
4: The number of confirmed Ebola cases in the Democratic Republic of Congo has topped 7,000. According to government data published Friday, there have also been more than 3,300 reported Ebola deaths as the virus has spread to remote eastern and northern regions already devastated by armed conflict. The World Health Organization warns the outbreak could be on track to exceed the deadliest on record when a regional outbreak in West Africa that began in 2014 killed 11,000 people. Trump's Environmental Protection Agency is poised to formally repeal planet-warming carbon pollution standards for coal and gas power plants. EPA Administrator Lee Zeldin's expected to announce the measure today in Houston, where he's meeting with energy ministers from G20 nations. President Trump has repeatedly derided climate change as a hoax. During his second term, the EPA has dismantled a slew of policies aimed at regulating greenhouse gas emissions and slowing global warming. The move comes as this summer's scorching temperatures were the hottest recorded in the U.S. in at least 132 years. July was the hottest month on record in the United States, according to NOAA. That's the National Oceanic and Atmospheric Administration. A federal judge found the Trump administration broke the law in directing FEMA's workforce be cut in half. In her ruling Friday, U.S. District Judge Susan Ilston wrote, quote, "Frankly, the FEMA staffing plan number appears as if pulled from thin air," unquote. The labor union, the American Federation of Government Employees, argued in a lawsuit that FEMA's proposed cuts would impair the agency's ability to respond to natural disasters. As Nebraska's Republican governor, Jim Pillen, publicly backs Trump's ICE raids in the state, more details have emerged of Pillen's multi-million dollar hog business that employs undocumented workers. The New York Times and the Flatwater Free Press report over the span of more than a decade, Pillen's company, Pillen Family Farms, has relied on undocumented workers to grow into one of the largest hog producers in the United States. Despite that, Pillen has often echoed Trump's racist rhetoric about immigrants and a so-called invasion. President Trump is demanding the Smithsonian Institution install a 30-foot colossal statue of George Washington outside the National Museum of American History and to curate a 5-year special exhibit about Washington's legacy. The proposed massive statue would replace an abstract sculpture titled Infinity by José de Rivera that was installed in 1967. In a Truth Social rant, Trump said, quote, "That strange modernist sculpture tells visitors nothing about America, inspires no one, honors none of our great American heroes," unquote. This comes just days after the Smithsonian's head, Lonnie Bunch III, last week, announced he's stepping down from the position. Bunch and others in the Smithsonian Institution's leadership have faced repeated attacks from President Trump. In July, Trump ordered the installation of signs in front of the National Museum of American History, claiming some of the exhibits are inaccurate. In 2019, Lonnie Bunch became the first African-American and historian to be named secretary of the Smithsonian Institution and has worked for the museum's education and research complex for nearly 40 years. He was also the founding director of the Smithsonian's National Museum of African American History and Culture. To see our interview with Lonnie Bunch, go to democracynow.org. And the film NASA, which documents the Israeli military's use of secret AI-powered systems to deliberately and systematically target and massacre civilians in Gaza, won the special jury prize at the Venice Film Festival Saturday. The film received a record-breaking 25-minute standing ovation when it premiered last week. The film was directed by Israeli journalist Yuval Abraham and filmmaker Rachel Zohar, both of whom won an Oscar for the documentary No Other Land, along with Palestinian co-directors Basil Adra and Hamdan Bilal. NASA was shot in secret on rooftops in Tel Aviv over 3 years and builds on testimony from Israeli military and intelligence sources who spoke on the condition their identities be concealed. The film's title, NASA, refers to an acronym used by the Israeli military as a shorthand for civilian killings in Gaza. This is part of Yuval Abraham's victory speech in Venice on Saturday.
11: I want to be very clear. This truth has been documented and is known from the very first day thanks to Palestinian journalists. More than 200 of them were killed by Israel in Gaza. Their voices were silenced and denied. We believe that the denial of a crime is what helps it persist. And that's why it's really, really especially important for us that Israelis watch this film. It's our country that is doing these crimes, that Europeans watch it, and especially here in Italy, because your government and the German government are blocking pressure on Israel that can end this, that Americans watch it, because that country is funding much of the killing.
4: NASA's win at the Venice Film Festival was met with angry backlash from Israel's government, with Israeli culture minister Meike Zohar threatening to revoke Yuval Abraham and Rachel Zohar's Israeli citizenship. In a post on X Sunday, Zohar called the documentary vile and accused the filmmakers of treason. And those are some of the headlines. This is Democracy Now!, democracynow.org, the War and Peace Report. Coming up, 25 years after the 9/11 attacks, those who lost loved ones are still accusing the U.S. government of covering up Saudi Arabia's role in the attacks. Stay with us.

0: نفسك قبل وبعد الظالمين.
1: Haki Talk by the Palestinian oud musician Huda Asfour, performing in our Democracy Now! Studio. This is Democracy Now!, democracynow.org, the War and Peace Report. I'm Amy Goodman. On Friday, memorials were held to mark 25 years since the 9/11 attacks on the World Trade Center, the Pentagon, and Flight 93, which crashed in Shanksville, Pennsylvania. The attacks killed nearly 3,000 people. In New York, at a ceremony at Ground Zero, family members of the victims read the names of those killed. During the ceremony, one widow, Terry Strada, accused U.S. officials of concealing the role of Saudi Arabia in the 9/11 attacks. 15 of the 19 hijackers were Saudi citizens. Terry Strada's husband, Tom Strada, worked at Cantor Fitzgerald on the 104th floor of the North Tower. In a moment, Terry Strada will join us live. But first, let's turn to her remarks on Friday.
2: And my husband, Tom Strada, you are missed more with each year that passes. But how can it be 25 years and still we have no justice for the role that Saudi Arabia played in your murder? Yes, we finally made it into a court and have proved that the Kingdom of Saudi Arabia fomented a rancid culture of anti-American terrorism around the globe and then sent its agents to support the radical Islamist hijackers so they could attack you and all of our loved ones. But for 25 years, administration after administration, including leaders in front of us here today, chose to protect the Saudis instead of standing with the 9/11 families. They withheld evidence. They vetoed JASTA. They broke promises, both public and private. It has been one betrayal after another. President Trump can still change that. Tell the Saudis to stop lying. Tell them that if they want to be friends with the USA, they cannot continue to deny all of this, all of the pain, all of the destruction that we have all been suffering through. Vice President Vance, thank you for being here today. Please carry that message back. Stand with the families. Stand with the survivors. Stand with Americans. As my husband Tom would have said, that is always the right thing to do. God bless all of us. God bless America.
1: The words of 9/11 widow Terry Strada speaking Friday at a ceremony in New York marking 25 years since the attack on the World Trade Center. During the ceremony, a man who identified himself as the nephew of 9/11 victim Lisa Marie Terry also mentioned the Saudi connection.
3: Aunt Lisa Marie Terry, for 25 years, the deep state has hidden the truth about what happened that day 25 years ago. President Trump, you're our last hope. Release the unredacted files that implicate Saudi Arabia while what's left of the victims' families are still alive to see it.
1: We're joined now by Terry Strada. Her husband, Tom, died in the World Trade Center attack. She's the national chair of 9/11 Families United and is also part of a lawsuit against Saudi Arabia. Terry, thanks so much for being with us. And even 25 years later, our condolences on the death of your husband and so many others.
4: Thank you. I appreciate that. And thank you for having me.
1: Well, why don't we start off by talking about your call on Friday, and it was quite unusual while people were naming those who died 25 years ago, demanding that calling out Trump and Vice President Vance and demanding that the Trump administration recognize Saudi Arabia's role in the 9/11 attacks. What do you want recognized?
4: I want the truth to be recognized, and we have already taken an abundance of evidence into a courtroom. A federal judge has ruled in our favor that the evidence is credible and that we can go to trial with the Kingdom of Saudi Arabia. I really wasn't calling out President Trump. I was calling on him to help us. I was calling out the Bush administration, the Obama administration, and the Biden administration for withholding evidence, for breaking promises to us. They're the ones that began the decades-long cover-up of the role that the kingdom played, and they are the ones that have harmed the families all these years.
1: Can you talk about the lawsuit, who brought it, and what it is calling for?
4: The families brought the lawsuit on in 2002. That is when we filed a lawsuit against Saudi officials, Saudi state-run banks, state-run charities. And over time, through discovery, the evidence all pointed back to the Kingdom of Saudi Arabia, the kingdom, for the role that they played, that their agents were directly involved with providing the support network that was needed here in the United States for al-Qaeda to carry out the treacherous attacks of September 11th. So we are holding the kingdom accountable for attacking America. And because that evidence has now been in a courtroom, it is the president, current President Trump's responsibility to tell the kingdom that the evidence points directly at them and that they can no longer hide and that they need to confront the evidence and work things out with the families. Enough is enough.
1: I want to go to an interview we did 15 years ago. In 2011, former U.S. Senator Bob Graham appeared on Democracy Now! He served as chair of the Senate Select Committee on Intelligence and headed the Congressional Joint Inquiry into the deadly hijackings. At the time of the 2011 interview, Senator Graham was calling on President Obama to reopen the investigation into the September 11th attacks.
0: The FBI, although they were asked to provide the congressional inquiry all the information they had about 9/11, did not tell us about these extensive contacts in San Diego. It was because we had a very curious and effective investigative team which went to San Diego and was able to uncover the relationship between particularly a key Saudi agent living in San Diego and the first two hijackers to have entered the United States.
1: Can you talk, Senator Graham, about the 9/11 Commission and the suppressed pages of that commission, what you believe is in them, and if it links to the Saudi royal family?
0: The suppressed pages were in the congressional joint inquiry. We worked diligently throughout 2002 to gather as much of the information as we could and to make recommendations. We had an 800-plus page report, one chapter of which related primarily to the role of the Saudis in 9/11, was totally censured. Every word of that chapter has been denied to the American people. One of the reasons that I wrote a novel, Keys to the Kingdom, was because I felt that that was a means of beginning to tell the American people some of the things which they have not been able to be told because of the degree of cover-up that has surrounded the Saudi activities in the United States prior to 9/11.
1: So that's Florida Senator Bob Graham speaking on Democracy Now! 15 years ago. He died in 2024. 10 years ago, in 2016, the Obama administration declassified the 28 pages of the 9/11 report examining the Saudi role. He was the Florida senator. You're in Jupiter, Florida, Terry Strada. Can you talk about what you have learned since and more about what was in those documents?
4: Right. So I worked alongside former Senator Bob Graham to ensure that those 28 pages were declassified. But when President Obama declassified them, he still withheld about 3 pages worth of the most critical information that we needed. So while it was a good thing, it wasn't everything. And what he held back was to protect the Saudis. This has been the pattern of every administration. But before we get to what the 28 pages revealed, under the Bush administration, Director Mueller's FBI withheld the most damning evidence that the agents of the kingdom were directly involved in the September 11th attacks. He withheld it from the San Diego field office that was investigating Omar al-Bayoumi and the connection to the Saudis. And they also withheld it from the 9/11 Commission. So the 9/11 Commission had a report from the joint inquiry with an entire chapter excised. And then they had the 9/11 Commission and the FBI did not give them the evidence. That evidence now has been uncovered. We had to go to the Metropolitan Police Services in London because that is where all of this evidence was confiscated 10 days after September 11th. And sadly, and unfortunately, and really cruelly, they withheld it for 20 years. And it wasn't until our lawsuit pried it open through discovery. So that's the problem that we had with the Bush administration. The Obama administration gave us the 16 pages or gave us the 28 pages, still redacted. But the most egregious thing that under that administration was when Secretary Hillary Clinton, she worked with the Supreme, or I'm sorry, she worked and denied our lawsuit being heard by the Supreme Court. She made every effort she could to block that, and she was successful. That's another harmful thing to the community. And then President Obama vetoed the Justice Against Sponsors of Terrorism Act. We worked on that bill for 7 years, and the purpose of that bill was so that the victims could walk into a courtroom and show our evidence. We've always wanted to be heard on the merits, and President Obama didn't think that was a good thing. However, Congress came back and overwhelmingly overrode his veto. So we have just had these blocks, these hurdles, these damaging decisions made by those administrations. And that's why I said what I said on Friday morning, because they were all there. It was the perfect opportunity to look at all of them and say, what you did was wrong, but we've managed to get it into a courtroom anyway. And now we need President Trump to act on it.
1: You're talking about the four living presidents all before you, as you made that comment. So this is clearly a bipartisan affair. I want you to stay on with us as we talk to the ProPublica reporter, Tim Golden. But I wanted to finally ask you, why do you think the U.S. has protected Saudi Arabia all these years?
4: They have just chosen the Saudi-U.S. relationship over the 9/11 community and over the American public. They have just chosen over and over again to protect it. And rather than let the truth be told, rather than deal with it, I don't know the reasons. They've never, ever given an opportunity to sit down and talk to any of us. I mean, we tried so hard with President Obama when he was going to veto the bill. He would not even speak to a member of Congress. He wouldn't speak to a senator. He wouldn't speak to someone in the House of Representatives. He ignored everyone and just went ahead and vetoed the bill. So why they do it? That's a good question that the media really should be asking them now and really should be asking hard questions of President Trump. And now that the evidence is in a courtroom and a federal judge has ruled in our favor, what does he plan to do? That's the question. What is the U.S. government, what is our policymakers going to do now that the truth is exposed?
1: Terry Strada lost her husband, Tom Strada, on 9/11. He worked at Cantor Fitzgerald. My high school classmate, Chris Quackenbush, also worked at Cantor Fitzgerald and died on that day, along with so many others. This is Democracy Now!, democracynow.org. I'm Amy Goodman. To look more at the Saudi role in the 9/11 attacks, we're joined by Tim Golden, a reporter at ProPublica. His latest piece is headlined, 25 Years After 9/11, Questions About the FBI's Pursuit of Saudi Suspects in the Case Have Only Grown. Tim Golden has reported for years on the Saudi connection. Tim, this is very difficult to tease out and for people to understand. But if you can lay out your findings in this report about the questions of the FBI's pursuit of the Saudi suspects and how the questions have only grown, go back to the beginning. Go back to San Diego, California. Talk about the hijackers and who handled them.
5: Sure. Good morning. The first two hijackers who came to the United States, Nawaf al-Hazmi and Khaled al-Midhar, got on Flight 77 in Dulles Airport and left behind an old Toyota Corolla sedan in the parking lot. That led the FBI almost immediately to San Diego, where they had settled in February of 2000, more than a year before the attacks. And they were really interesting from the beginning because they, unlike some of the other European-educated hijackers, they really were fish out of water in sunny Southern California, where they came in January of 2000 from Malaysia. And

0: And Omar al-Bayoumi helped these hijackers to move to San Diego a couple days after he met them, to settle in, get a rent an apartment in the building where he lived with his family, to set up a bank account. And he introduced them to a couple dozen men who went on to help them with everything that they needed and help them survive in Southern California. So they have, Omar al-Bayoumi was on the radar of the FBI from the very beginning. And when he was arrested, he'd moved on to Birmingham, England, and was arrested there 10 days after the attacks. There was a big search of his property, his home and his office, that yielded some extraordinary evidence. More than 80 videotapes that included one of him showing an audience the Capitol building of the United States, where he refers to the plan that they were talking about and kind of presents various details of the Capitol. There's another piece of evidence that was a flight diagram that showed the calculations of an airplane to reach a point on the horizon from that, you know, that could have been perhaps, you know, something connected to the attacks. And it showed him with a couple of men who were later identified as really quite notable Islamist militants within the Saudi religious bureaucracy, who sort of went around San Diego more than a year before the hijackers got there and were in many of the same places, including the same rooming house where they lived. So al-Bayoumi was incredibly important. But this evidence that was taken from his home and his office and given to the FBI immediately sort of went missing for more than 20 years. Important pieces of it were never presented to the 9/11 Commission, to the Joint Inquiry. They weren't even given to the FBI agents in San Diego who were investigating the case. And finally, the families, as part of their litigation and part of the investigation of their lawsuit, went to the British police and got that information directly. And, you know, it was extraordinary that this material came out almost 23 years later, having never been seen by all these other people.
1: 9/11 attacks happened under the Bush administration, the George W. Bush administration. George W. Bush, extremely close to the Saudi ambassador to the United States, referred to as Prince Bandar bin Sultan al-Saud, but he was referred to as Bandar Bush. And famously, a few days later, he and President Bush, Vice President Cheney, I think it was Condoleezza Rice, sat on the Truman balcony, Bush and Bandar Bush, as he was referred to, having cigars together. This was at a time when the U.S. airspace, the FAA, had closed it for the first time in U.S. history after the hijackings. I want to turn to a famous clip from Michael Moore's film, Fahrenheit 9/11, about how the Bush administration allowed 140 Saudis to fly out of the United States in the days after the 9/11 attacks, at a time, again, when U.S. airspace was closed. The clip begins with former North Dakota Senator Byron Dorgan.
2: We had some airplanes authorized at the highest levels of our government to fly to pick up Osama bin Laden's family members and others from Saudi Arabia and transport them out of this country.
3: It turns out that the White House approved planes to pick up the bin Ladens and numerous other Saudis. At least six private jets and nearly two dozen commercial planes carried the Saudis and the bin Ladens out of the U.S. after September 13th. In all, 142 Saudis, including 24 members of the bin Laden family, were allowed to leave the country.
1: So that was a clip from Michael Moore's Fahrenheit 9/11. Tim Golden, if you can talk about that close relationship. Then, of course, we see this has been a bipartisan sort of affair for the 25 years since. But talk about that moment and how you feel it led to a cover-up of the Saudi-U.S. relationship and what happened on that day.
0: Well, I think first you have to say that the Saudi royal family, the kingdom, considered Osama bin Laden an enemy. And the CIA and FBI

0: FBI and other U.S. agencies have pointed that out and emphasized that. And I don't know that you're necessarily talking about a top-down effort by the Saudi government at all here. But the Saudi government, the royal family, also empowered and funded a large religious bureaucracy to spread Wahhabi Islam around the world. And they had a huge amount of autonomy. Omar al-Bayoumi, although he was supposedly a graduate student, was also a part-time intelligence asset, supposedly, according to the FBI or an FBI memo, reporting to Prince Bandar in Washington. But he was clearly in extensive touch with figures in the Saudi religious structure that were in Washington and in Los Angeles and in Saudi Arabia. I do think it's a bipartisan effort. The Bush family had close ties. President Obama, who was trying to secure Saudi support for the Iran nuclear deal, turned his back on the families and vetoed JASTA. It was actually President Biden, under threat of being boycotted by the families at the 20th anniversary of the 9/11 attacks, who finally declassified a lot of material. President Trump, in his first administration, asserted that this material was state secrets in order to withhold it from the families. But I think what you can see now emerging is the possibility that al-Bayoumi, who provided a lot of this help and who provided, who had a lot of relationships with Islamists in the Saudi religious bureaucracy and around Southern California, may have been part of a cell that was helpful to al-Qaeda. It was also true that the Saudi religious bureaucracy and wealthy Saudis gave a lot of money to charities that then gave money to militant groups like al-Qaeda. So you sort of have to separate these two things. There was a relationship between the United States and the Saudi royal family that may be the reason why the FBI and others have been jealous in safeguarding this information and keeping a lot of the facts from the American public and from the 9/11 families. That doesn't necessarily mean that you had a plot driven by the Saudi government. So I think there are those two things happening at the same time.
1: Can you talk more about the largest criminal investigation in U.S. history? And that was the FBI, what is it, Pent Bomb Inquiry?
0: Pent Bomb was the acronym for Pentagon Twin Towers bombings. And it was, in fact, the biggest investigation the FBI has ever undertaken, involved thousands of agents and hours of time. And the FBI, Robert Mueller, from the beginning said, we will leave no stone unturned. It was a huge effort that was documented quite extensively in the 9/11 Commission report. But the group of agents that were involved in the San Diego piece that were looking at Omar al-Bayoumi were not really listened to very carefully or very well in terms of what they were finding. And the FBI said from the beginning and insisted to the 9/11 Commission that they believed that Omar al-Bayoumi's meeting with the hijackers had been accidental, that his help for them had been unwitting, and that he was just a genial, happy-go-lucky, pro-American Saudi man, an exchange student who had no idea what the hijackers were up to. That portrayal has really come apart. It has been proved now from a couple of FBI memos that he was, in fact, a Saudi intelligence agent. He didn't study. He was being paid by the Saudi government in San Diego, and that the main work he did was really for the Saudi religious bureaucracy and the Saudi religious network in the United States. And he also was giving out a lot of money to further that effort in Southern California. So you had a lot of suspicion around this from the beginning. those agents continued after the Pent Bomb investigation was done. A small group of those agents formed what was called Operation Encore to continue looking at the Saudi investigation. And that effort went on for 10 years between about 2007 and 2016. It met with enormous resistance and skepticism from the FBI, and it was basically discounted not only to the 9/11 Commission, but to a review commission that was done 10 years later to look back at the sort of threads that remained of questions that remained from the original investigation of the plot. And to this day, the FBI has not accounted for what happened to all this evidence that was gathered in the UK, for why the Justice Department did not try to extradite Omar al-Bayoumi on material support charges, and for why this evidence basically disappeared from the FBI files in this largest, supposedly most exhaustive investigation that it had ever conducted.
1: And at the same time, you have the high-profile defendants accused of organizing the 9/11 attacks, including Khalid Sheikh Mohammed, spending over two decades at Guantanamo without completing a trial. Why?
0: Well, the military commissions in Guantanamo have been a unique disaster that you can trace back to the whole effort to try to impose military justice, tough justice, led obviously by Vice President Cheney and Donald Rumsfeld in the aftermath of 9/11. That was a flawed project that has brought, you know, enormous disrepute to the United States over time. That is wallpaper for Islamist militants around the world. You know, these people are still being held without trial, and very much against, you know, the values of the U.S. justice system. But I think you had an opportunity here to proceed with a case in the U.S. criminal justice system where we've obviously been able to try terrorists many times. And that opportunity was dreadfully missed. And I think, you know, there's answers that are waiting, that we're still waiting to hear. And I think, you know, it was quite brave of Terry Strada to call out, she didn't want to use this term, but to call out all those former presidents and the Trump administration, which has also blocked the families repeatedly from getting a lot of this information. Howard Lutnick, the secretary, powerful Secretary of Commerce, was the CEO of Cantor Fitzgerald, the company that her husband worked for, and that lost hundreds of its employees on 9/11.
1: And let me ask you the same question I asked Terry Strada, and then I'd like Terry to weigh in at the end of this conversation, and that is, I mean, Tim Golden, you have been reporting on this for years, a comprehensive reporting. You did a piece in New York Times Magazine. You've got the ProPublica pieces. Why do you believe the U.S. is covering up for Saudi Arabia? What does it gain? I mean, we see this right through to Mohammed bin Salman, the crown prince. It's his close relationship with Jared Kushner, with President Trump, and the U.S. intelligence agencies across the board believing that he was responsible for the dismemberment and murder of Khashoggi, the Washington Post reporter, columnist.
0: Well, I think it's hard to—I don't want to get into conspiracy theories about why they're doing this, but we know that there's a close relationship, and we know that the FBI has stuck to its story, has stuck to the story that Robert Mueller, from within months after 9/11, came out and said publicly to the joint inquiry, we have not detected any kind of support network in the United States for these hijackers. The FBI continued to repeat that line. And the weak link in that story was Omar al-Bayoumi and the people around Omar al-Bayoumi, also a Saudi imam at that mosque in Los Angeles, Fahad al-Thumairi, with whom Bayoumi worked closely to help the hijackers. And I think, you know, it's clear that successive U.S. governments have had these relationships with the Saudi government. They have been concerned enormously about securing Saudi support for counterterrorism efforts after 9/11 to protect the American people. You know, those reasons are all there. The fact that they may be trying to cover up their own missteps, but whatever the reasons, you know, I think it's incumbent upon the American government to give this information to people who have suffered enormous loss and tragedy, and to make clear what happened. And if the Saudi government is indirectly responsible, or even if this was some rogue cell of Saudis within the religious bureaucracy, you know, we would hope that that should come out.
1: Terry Strada, we just have 30 seconds. Your national chair of 9/11 Families United lost her husband, Tom. The World Trade Center worked for Cantor Fitzgerald, which Lutnick was the head of. Your final comments.
2: And he was thrilled with what I did.
1: So can you repeat what you said, Terry?
2: Yes, I met with Secretary Lutnick after my comments were made Friday morning, and he is thrilled with the comments that I made, and he congratulated me on doing that. But I'd like to really quickly, since I only have 30 seconds, is to let everyone know that that evidence was ready to be burned and destroyed because one of the agents that was doing the reporting for Operation Encore got a phone call from somebody in the warehouse that said, "Aren't you investigating somebody by the name of Omar al-Bayoumi?" And he said, "Yes, I am." And he said, "Well, we have a lot here that's getting ready to be destroyed." And he said, "Send it to me, please." And they did. He took that, it was all in Arabic, to his supervisor's desk. He put it on her desk and he said, "She," I'm saying she now, maybe everybody can figure out who it was. She said, "No, we don't." And she put it aside. So that evidence was buried. It was going to be destroyed. It was found and it was buried again. All of this is intentional. Yes, it will be very embarrassing for the kingdom, but that is not a reason to keep everything a secret.
1: Terry Strada, National Chair of 9/11 Families United, I want to thank you for being with us. And Tim Golden, reporter at ProPublica, will link to your latest piece, 25 Years After 9/11, Questions About the FBI's Pursuit of Saudi Suspects in the Case Have Only Grown, as well as your previous pieces. Coming up, we look at Yemen, close to all-out war again as fighting escalates between the Houthis and Saudi Arabia, back in 20 seconds.

0: Safu.
1: Bofu Safu, Amadou and Mariam in our Democracy Now! Studio. This is Democracy Now!, democracynow.org. I'm Amy Goodman. Fears growing, Yemen spiraling back into all-out war as Houthi forces in Saudi Arabia exchange new strikes. Earlier today, the Houthis claimed to have launched a drone and missile strike on a military base in southern Saudi Arabia. This comes after the Houthis, who are aligned with Iran, seized Yemen's entire Red Sea coastline, including the strategic Bab al-Mandeb Strait. The area had been controlled by the Saudi-backed Yemeni government. In recent days, Saudi Arabia has repeatedly launched airstrikes in Yemen in an effort to stall the Houthi advance. The UN says the latest escalation has displaced 86,000 people in Yemen. This all comes as Saudi Arabia shut down its major east-west pipeline after a drone strike launched from inside Iraq. It moves about 4 to 5% of the world's global supply. Oil supply. To look at the escalating tensions between the Houthis and Saudi Arabia, we go now to Shireen Al-Ademi, an associate professor at Michigan State University. Professor, thanks so much for being with us. Can you explain what's happening right now in Yemen and the relationship between Yemen and Saudi Arabia as it relates to the U.S.-Israeli attack on Iran?
2: Thanks so much for having me. So what's happening right now is essentially a break in the ceasefire between Ansarullah, who are known as the Houthis, and Saudi Arabia. This ceasefire has been in place since 2022, but it has not ended the war in Yemen. As you know, Yemen has been under blockade by the Saudi forces, of course, fully backed by the United States. The fourth administration now in the United States that's been supporting the Saudis and has devastated Yemen. They had a bombing campaign that lasted for 8 years, and the blockade has not been fully lifted. So even though flights were operating in and out of Sana'a Airport, it was limited by Saudi Arabia to one flight a week, and everything coming in and out of the country still went through Saudi Arabia. Essentially, the blockade was still in place. In recent months, there's been an escalation. Saudi Arabia was threatening Yemen to not break the blockade by operating a flight to Tehran. And as a response, they bombed Sana'a Airport. And so since then, fighting has essentially escalated. And Ansarullah have now, as you said, taken over the entire west coast of Yemen. They had been controlling Bab al-Mandeb, as you know, and there's an active ceasefire between the United States and Ansarullah since May of 2015, when they were blocking international shipping as a response to this the genocide in Gaza. But now they fully control the coast, and it's very easy for them to disrupt shipping. But the key point here is that they're not disrupting international shipping. They say that they're disrupting Saudi ships so that Saudi can finally lift the blockade on Yemen and not continue using Bab al-Mandeb Strait as they wish.
1: And can you explain the difference between the Yemeni government and the Houthis?
2: So what's called the Yemeni government is the Saudi-appointed council. This is referred to as internationally recognized Yemeni government, and that's a misnomer because they were not democratically elected. They were appointed. They're a group of warlords in Yemen who are allied to Saudi Arabia, and some of them are allied to the UAE. And when I say allied here, I mean fully funded, completely funded, based in either Saudi Arabia or the UAE, although most of them are now based in Saudi Arabia. So that is called the internationally recognized government. They are a hodgepodge of groups. They are some of them are funded by the UAE, as I said, and they want to secede South Yemen from the north. So they're not interested in capturing, let's say, areas of northern Yemen that Ansarullah control. And then there are groups that are allied to the former government that was in Yemen before the Arab Spring and before the war with Saudi Arabia in 2015. And they want to recapture areas that were captured and have remained in control of Ansarullah. And then there are extremist groups and terrorist groups who are also part of that coalition. So that is what's called the Yemeni government. If you ask 80% of the Yemeni population, that's over 30 million people who live in Ansarullah-controlled areas, they will refer to Ansarullah as the Yemeni government because even though they started as rebels back in 2014, 2015, they have essentially built a state in northern Yemen over the last decade and have been running all of the ministries And they represent, it seems like, the will of the majority of the Yemeni people, since the security situation, as an example, in the northern Yemen, where they control, is very much stable compared to the south. And they have worked with tribal communities and groups in northern Yemen to secure kind of on-the-ground buy-in. And that's one of the key reasons they were also able to take over the West Coast.
1: Shireen Al-Ademi, I want to thank you for being with us, Yemeni-American Associate Professor at Michigan State University, speaking to us from East Lansing in Michigan. That does it for our show. I'll be at the IFC Theater on September 22nd. For the screening of Steal the Story, Please, About Democracy Now! With T. Alessio.

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5: Hello and welcome to the better weather for Monday, September 14th. We are 70.4% of the way through the year. There are 9 days left until the official beginning of fall. Local early morning temperatures range from 54 degrees in Tannersville to 63 in Kinderhook. Regional average soil temperature is 66 degrees. Pollen levels today will be medium. Air quality will be good. Today will be sunny. This morning will be windy and we see a high of 71 at 2 p.m. Overnight temperatures fall to 42 degrees. Tomorrow will also be sunny with a high of 71 at 5 p.m. Overnight temperatures make it down to 54 degrees. Wednesday will be cloudy and warmer with a high of 79 at 4 p.m. Thursday, we get a high of 80 with a rainy afternoon. Today's tide schedule is high tide at 5:39 a.m., low tide at 12:13 p.m., then high tide once again at 6:07 p.m. Today's river temperature will be 72 degrees and the tide strength is high. Sunset today will be at 6:55 p.m. Sunrise tomorrow will be at 6:30 a.m. Looking way up, we see plasma winds will be slow at 309 kilometers per second with an average density of 6 protons per cubic centimeter. Radio propagation conditions are currently being impacted lightly with a level 2 noise floor. There are no chances for aurora this evening. The current sunspot number is 77. 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
8: Yonder Radio, rural conversations with National Reach. Hello, Jared Ewe here, and I just gotta be straight with you people. This show is a lot. I mean, and I mean that in a good way. We're going to discuss the Roundhouse Foundation and how it is helping people around the country. We're going to talk about the documentary about cinema deserts. The story of Red and the Paper Flowers will move you. And, well, there's trivia that kind of creeps me out. That's all on the way. First up, we have Jan Podolsky, news editor of the Daily Yonder, to tell us about some of this week's top rural headlines. What's going on, Jan?
9: Hey, Jared. We start off with a report from CNBC about land purchases and AI data centers transforming rural land markets. According to the report, data centers' land purchases reached about $6 billion in the first half of 2026, which represents a 79% increase from just last year. In total, data centers represent 27% of the development sites in the U.S. this year, and it's the second highest category, right after apartment buildings. Several reports and analysis indicate that the key data center areas, commercial property values are truly skyrocketing. One example of some sites from last year in Northern Virginia and in Northeast in general allegedly surpassed $8 million per acre.
8: And then more about mail-in voting, what's happening from governing.com here.
9: Yeah, so we've been covering the big issue over the mail-in ballots and the current administration's attempts to limit the access to mail-in voting. Governing prepared a list of the states that could potentially suffer the most, or the voters who could suffer the most if those rights were limited. It's important to know that nationally, 1 in 4 Democrats and 1 in 5 Republicans voted by mail in 2024, according to the reporting. So top 3 states with the most mail-in votes would be Washington, Oregon, and Colorado, all above 90% of their vote. Next, it would be Utah, California, Arizona, and Vermont. Those range between 60 and 90% of mail-in votes. Right after them, Nevada, Nebraska, Florida, Michigan, and Massachusetts in the range of 30 to 51%. That just gives you an idea how bipartisan those effects could in fact be.
8: I find it a modicum of comfort that voting is a bipartisan issue. And Grist, Michigan, sitting on a clean energy gold mine is the story.
9: Michigan is now investing $7.5 million to research geologic hydrogen. Hydrogen has been this holy grail of clean energy for a while now. Famously, Toyota tried to develop cars running on hydrogen. And that's because the byproduct of running hydrogen for your energy is water. And according to a 2025 study from the U.S. Geological Survey, Michigan sits on the high end of a potential sites for a ton of buried hydrogen.
8: Now, if out here in Colorado, you could just produce water by driving around, we'd just be a constant cruise party around here. Jan Podolsky, thank you so much for stopping by Yonder Radio.
9: Thanks a lot, Jared.
8: That was Jan Podolsky, news editor for the Daily Yonder, and now Delaney Nolan, an environmental journalist who reports for The Lens, a nonprofit newspaper based out of New Orleans, Louisiana. She's here to talk about some reporting she did in Iberia Parish in southern Louisiana. She wrote a story, well, it's about AI slop. I'm going to get this rolling by asking a strange question, but can you assure us, Delaney Nolan of The Lens, that solar panels are not causing tornadoes?
10: I am here to say solar panels will not put a tornado in your backyard.
8: Why is this even entering the chat? What has happened in the Iberia Parish where solar panel tornadoes might be part of the conversation? Can you tell us about this AI slop that's been used to stop solar development?
10: Yeah, I mean, why do people believe this is kind of the question? This all came out of plans to establish an industrial scale solar project in Iberia Parish. Industrial scale, meaning this is something that's big enough. It's a few hundred acres. You could plug it into the grid. It'll supply electricity to places outside of Iberia. That came to a head last summer. So this company, Recurrent Energy, they're a division of a Canadian company called Canada Solar. They wanted to set up this big project and people got emotional. People got upset. So I think, yeah, the question is not only where does this misunderstanding come from? It's how is it getting picked up by people who really believe it? And I think part of it is this history of being an area where these big corporations, especially petrochemical companies, they come in, they establish something, and people who live there end up seeing wealth and resources. You know, we have a lot of resources. We see all this wealth get taken away. A lot of this opposition to the solar project was organized around social media, especially around Facebook groups. But that Facebook group itself, the people who were in it, the people who created it, they were being connected to other organizers against solar projects in other parishes and other states who had worked on stopping, in some cases successfully, solar projects. And some of the material shared in there was just flat out wrong. Some of it is getting shared by people who were like entrepreneurs that are boosting nuclear power, or they used to work for a conservative think tank. But yeah, what was really interesting to me was all these images and Facebook groups across the country that seem to be coming from a network of bots, of fake accounts, spam accounts that are based in South Asia, most likely Bangladesh, from what we could tell. These AI-generated images, it's a farmer with a sign that says, you know, keep Louisiana beautiful, put solar on rooftops, not on farmland. And then in another group, you see a farmer with a sign that says, keep Nebraska beautiful, put solar panels on roofs, not farmland. And then you see it again in Texas. And you see it again in Indiana. Essentially, mass-produced AI slop that is looking like it is coming from a place of grassroots organizing and passion. But it's actually being mass-produced in Southeast Asia by AI.
8: Well, Delaney, I love what you do in this article because you do go deep on the story, the AI and solar and the parish. But you humanize it with these people like Andre McAnally. And this seems to me a story within a story. Tell us about her journey, because she's been at two different places on this issue.
10: Yeah, I think she's a really interesting character in this story. She's in an interesting position. She owns a lot of land. She's a family farm in Iberia Parish. And the company, Recurrent Solar, was going to lease part of their farm to build this project. At a council meeting, she told the parish council, when I first heard about this, I was convinced we were all going to get cancer. You know, a lot of the rumors that are going around are about how it's going to give people cancer. It's going to leach toxins into the soil. It's going to wash poison into the bayou. And then I did my research. She's come all the way around to being one of the few supporters in the parish, or at least one of the few vocal supporters of this project. And she said, this money that they would be giving us by leasing our lands, that would be helping my kids pay for their college. But she spoke at this council meeting and said, you know, I'm really disappointed. Parish Council has not, I just assumed you all would do your own research the same way I have. And I've learned that my fears are misplaced. And now I know that this would be a great thing for my family and neighbors who came to my door bringing meals after my husband died in 2021. They won't speak to me anymore because of their opposition to this project. So really, I mean, it really got heated.
8: What has happened with this big solar project? Is it done?
10: The fallout from this campaign, this anti-solar campaign, was Iberia Parish Council ended up passing very stringent regulation that a solar installation, if it's more than 75 acres, which anything significant would be, it has to be at least half a mile set back from the nearest residential structure or building. They've not officially announced that it's canceled, but it's been a year now and there's been no progress, and it does seem to have knocked that project out.
8: You in, though, despite this, solar is growing.
10: Yes. I'm so glad you highlighted that. Despite the hostile federal policy landscape, solar is just so efficient and it's so affordable now that there's really no stopping it. It really is going to continue to accelerate. There's going to be a little bit of a slowdown, a little bit of a dip, at least in Louisiana, once those subsidies that the Trump administration rolled back do expire in the next year or two. But then the acceleration is going to pick back up again. And so the real question becomes not, is solar going to exist or not? It's going to be, do these projects come to Louisiana or do they go to a different state where there's maybe less local opposition or local misinformation running around causing undue burdens of regulation?
8: Well, people, do not settle for AI slop. Today we have the polar, well, we have the solar opposite, Delaney Nolan.
10: I love that.
8: And her story from the lens, NOLA.org, is on Daily Yonder. In rural communities, fears amplified by AI slop and social media hamper solar boom. Thank you so much.
10: This was so much fun. Thank you, Jared.
8: You can find this story at dailyyonder.com/yonderradio and more of Delaney's reporting at thelensnola.org. Delaney's reporting is also part of the Mississippi Delta Ag and Water Desk, an environmental reporting network that covers the nation's largest watershed. And now it's time for our featured band of the week, Red and the Paper Flowers out of Knoxville, Tennessee. There's music here, yes, and a story that will move you. And now we're going to be talking to lead singer Red Doherty and mandolin player Gavin Gregg.
11: Rain hits hard on the metal roof above me.
8: Well, Red Doherty and Gavin Gregg here from Red and the Paper Flowers. And I know you've been all over the country because I saw a YouTube commenter with exclamation points shout that they saw your van north of Denver.
12: Yeah.
8: You are in the musical montage phase of your life, just rolling around the country.
12: Yeah.
8: And if someone pulls up to a Red and the Paper Flowers show, what are they going to hear?
12: coziness, a good time. We're trying to figure out what genre we actually fit into. We call ourselves living room folk just because we bring warmth and storytelling. Gavin plays mandolin. Colleen is our cellist. Gavin and Colleen playing off of each other is also like its own kind of cute form of storytelling in the instrumental space too.

0: Yeah,
1: Gavin, you've been part of the great mandolin revolution over the past couple decades. How is it being with the band? In the VH1 Behind the Music, is everything going to be going well?
2: Yeah, it's great. I grew up playing bluegrass, and we don't really play bluegrass, so it kind of keeps me on my toes as far as what the mandolin is supposed to do in the band.
1: Seems like there's a thing going on, a renaissance that's reaching into all these maybe overlooked niches of music and giving some spotlight and some community warmth to bands, say, like yourself. Are you feeling that?
3: Yeah, I think we do. Something Gavin encouraged us to do. I think we move so fast sometimes that we don't really have time to stop and think about what it is that we're doing until after the fact. But he was really encouraging in pushing playing smaller towns because it feels more homey and more community driven. And so I think that that's maybe where the renaissance is coming from when it comes to playing shows in certain areas. We love it.
2: Small towns seem to appreciate the music a lot more, and this smaller venues seem to be getting a little more popular.
1: Well, it's a big deal. I mean, I grew up in a really tiny town, and you could have a duo show up that nobody ever heard of. And I, as a kid, just wanted to go touch their face and see if they were real. Like, they were stars. I think people are kind of pining for that real experience. Are you getting that on the road, Red, that people want that? They want your living room music?
3: Yeah, I think so. I love playing music, especially with Katie, Colleen, and Gavin because they're my best friends and Gavin's my partner. I also really love talking to people. Like before and after the show, like if I had a tail, it'd be wagging. I love it. I think a lot of people just want to share what they're going through, and I think it's energizing for them when we write something that they can connect to, and it's really beautiful.
1: I go to your website, Red and the Paper Flowers, people. Go read this story. And then your About Us page changed my life. Do you want to share a little bit of that and then and just an update on how Rush's music is doing?
3: Well, in 2023, my really dear, sweet friend Jason Cooper was murdered by his roommate, and we grew up together in a way working at this music store called Rush's Music. He bought it from our boss in 2021, and he willed it to me. I didn't even know he had a will, and I didn't know that I was in his will. And you have those conversations with your best buds, like you'll take care of my dog if something happens, right? And I'm like, sure, buddy, I'll take care of your dog. I became the owner of a music store that is like a cultural hub in Knoxville, Tennessee. We service about 90 schools and 3,000 students for band every year. It sounds really cold to say it like this, but I've found the humor through the grief at this point. Where, he passed in February of 2023, and I've never had to plan a celebration of life and also learn how to do C corporation business taxes in the same month. So that was a
1: Whoa.
3: wild, wild time to be alive. It sounds dark, but I don't think I would still be here if it wasn't for Katie, Colleen, and Gavin. They really pulled me out of a dark place that I was in for a couple of years.

0: Want to know about Appalachia? What would you tell the world about Appalachia? What do you know? What do you want to tell the world?
1: It can be very peaceful and beautiful. It's vast. It's been cool to take these tours up and see the rest of Appalachia, how similar but also how different it is.
2: Yeah, I agree. I think it's a special place. Being East Tennessee, I didn't start traveling until much later in life, post-pandemic when we started really hitting the band hard. So I think it's really cool to see the difference in, you know, Appalachia regions. Just like everywhere in the country, there's always a lot of struggle. But I think that what makes Appalachians a distinct group of people is that they somehow just carry it internally. Mm-hmm. And I think it just shows up in art. Just really strong people.
0: Now, Red, I mean, I don't want to be like causing controversy here, but you might not be doing anything for Appalachian stereotypes, because I've read that you prefer barefoot.
2: Yeah. I'm probably not helping the Appalachian stereotype, but we like playing with our tootsies out sometimes. So. No shoe shows, just because, I don't know, we like to feel the stage.
1: Depends
2: sometimes.
1: If the stage is eye level, I won't do it. Just for people's sake.
0: Yeah. That is a thoughtful dude, because some guys' toes, I mean, maybe don't need all that light.
1: Yeah.
0: Well, I could talk a lot longer, but we should have more conversations. This is incredible.
2: Yeah, we'd love to be back. Thank you for having us.
0: That was Red Doherty and Gavin Gregg from living room folk band Red and the Paper Flowers. And now we're coming up on our first break. But not before we share our all-important first trivia clue. We'll give you three clues throughout the episode and then reveal the answer at the end. So here's your first clue. Today's trivia answer: must hike, survive, and have some rhythm if he is to succeed in life. More trivia clues coming up, and we'll be talking to Aaron Borla about the legacy of Gert Boyle from Columbia Sportswear. That is next on Yonder Radio. Yonder Radio, rural conversations with national reach. We're going to talk about this documentary, The Last Picture Shows. If you've noticed, theaters are disappearing around your area, especially drive-ins. We have that covered. Now, though, we talk to Aaron Borla, the executive director of the Roundhouse Foundation. Aaron, I know you and the foundation do a lot of work around rural Oregon, and you're involved in a lot of different kinds of projects. So what exactly is the Roundhouse Foundation?
3: So the Roundhouse Foundation is a private family foundation. We were started by my mother, who's an artist by trade, and actually funded by my grandmother, who is Gert Boyle, the CEO of Columbia Sportswear, and really focused on creative placemaking. My mom, as an artist in Central Oregon, further away from sort of where all that capital exists in Oregon, which is that 40-mile radius around Portland-Salem area, recognized how hard it was for artists and creatives to get access to capital. So we started the organization in 2002, really focused on supporting Central Oregon arts and cultural programs. Recognized pretty quickly it's hard to be creative when your teeth hurt or you don't have access to clean water or healthy food. And so we expanded our program areas to include environmental stewardship, education, and social service, along with our arts and culture background. But really, we're hoping on elevating rural and remote spaces by providing a little bit of capital, some grant making, and relationships.
0: You are in this time and place in history where maybe governments are turning over more to philanthropic organizations. Are you seeing that? Is that something you're recognizing?
3: Oh my gosh, yes. So I started as a staff person. I've been a trustee for over 10 years now, right? And our organization, my grandmother Gert, passed away in 2019 and left a portion of her estate to our organization. So we grew over 1,400% in 18 months. We grew a lot. So our grant making went from $250,000 a year to that first year, $1 million. This year, we'll distribute $21 million in grant making. So when I stepped in 2020, we had all these opportunities to work with community and really infuse capital in a way that was community driven, but also to leverage capital off of federal and state partners. In the previous administration, we saw a huge influx of capital through the Inflation Reduction Act and other opportunities where rural and remote communities were really elevated in the way to access those dollars. But federal and state money had its limitations, where philanthropic capital could either help come alongside projects or provide the match that was required. And so I found our organization's sort of niche in that space was leveraging off of additional governmental capital. With the current administration, all of those opportunities have gone away. In fact, many of our partners have actually lost their capital that they worked for the last 4 years to gain to be able to do disaster resilience hubs, education programs, a variety of other things, which is, I'm sure, a story you've heard time and again this over the past few years. We do see communities turning back to philanthropy in a way that's like, how can you help us? And the reality is philanthropic capital cannot backfill what we've lost.
0: Have people been able to recognize, though, that you are more necessary than ever?
3: I talk a lot about how do we mobilize capital in a way that will be able to put the Band-Aid on a head wound, for lack of better terms. Like, how do we fix this, the immediate issue? Like, what happens when the freezer goes out in the food bank? You need some short-term capital to be able to fix that freezer without having to put the freezer purchase on a credit card with 19% interest. But you can't think about anything else. You can't think about mission and vision and root cause of poverty until you fix the freezer. So how do we show up as a partner in philanthropy and say, let's fix what we can right now. Let's do our very best to be a partner to you on the ground right now. And then let's see how we can show up collectively.
0: What did Time Magazine see in you and Roundhouse to put you on the Time 100 philanthropy list?
3: Well, that, my friend, is a mystery to me still. You know, I'm a pretty humble kid growing up in Central Oregon. I feel like you shouldn't get a cookie for doing what you're supposed to be doing. And only 7% of philanthropic dollars impact rural communities, according to the study that was done in 2015. The latest study says that that's closer to 3%. As we talk about Native communities, that statistic is significantly worse at 0.4%. In 2022, I was selected as a fellow for the National Center for Family Philanthropy, and through that fellowship, thought it would be really awesome to elevate some of these programs that we work with to a national stage and try and get additional philanthropic capital to go to rural places. So we started a podcast called Funding Rural, and through that podcast, we've elevated different stories. We've talked to other philanthropic funders that focus on rural spaces, programs that are working really well, just to try to gain attention to those spaces. And I think maybe that's where Time saw the work that we were doing. That feels like where we have found our niche, is showing up on a national scale to really talk about how philanthropy can impact rural places.
0: You're telling your story, but not only that, you're telling the story of your beneficiaries to expand what you do.
3: Yeah. That's important, right? It's not our story. My grandmother is an amazing human. My mother is an amazing human. I feel like the people that we have hired that are helping fulfill our mission are all amazing humans. This is not our story. The story is of the folks on the ground doing the work, impacting communities that need that support. And so the more we can celebrate that work and talk about successes and challenges from the ground, the more we can move things forward. And what I love about this is that I have heard from more people, particularly our urban neighbors, where they're like, I could close my eyes and that's the same story that I hear in our inner city Black communities or the Latinx communities that we serve. So we've created these divides amongst communities that the reality is we're so much more similar if we just stop arguing for a hot minute.
0: That sounds like some serious Gert spirit right there.
3: Yeah, I think, you know, she would definitely say something probably more aggressive, just because that was her persona. But one of her favorite quotes that she used to say was, early to bed, early to rise, work like hell and advertise. I don't know if that one is as relevant as it's better to give with a warm hand than a cold one. So doing what you can while you're here, not waiting till tomorrow. I think that's important.
0: Well, that's an incredible way to leave this conversation. Erin Borla, Executive Director and Trustee of the Roundhouse Foundation, and now that foundation part of Time's 100 philanthropic list for 2026. Thank you so much.
3: Thank you, Jared. Appreciate the opportunity. I love all things Yonder. Thanks for what y'all are doing.
0: And now, more music from Red and the Paper Flowers. This is If the Devil, which will be a single on the band's latest record, Dead Little Thing, coming out October 23rd.

0: That was If the Devil by Red and the Paper Flowers. You can learn more about the band and buy their music at redandthepaperflowers.com. That's Red with two D's. And now a conversation with Daily Yonder culture reporter Susanna Brown, who loves her pop culture. And she shows it again with this conversation with Rustin Thompson, the director, writer, producer, cinematographer, and editor of a feature-length documentary, The Last Picture Shows, which examines the fate of independent small-town movie theaters across the American West. Here's Susanna and Rustin.
1: In your film, The Last Picture Shows, you lay out some facts. So I'll say them now for the listeners, which is that in 1929, there were 22,000 movie theaters in the United States, and now there are fewer than 3,000. And for drive-ins, there were thousands of drive-ins, but now only 300 remain. Mm-hmm. So could you talk about how your film looks at this loss of movie theaters, and what angle did you take to telling this story?
2: Well, I started from an angle of like personal grief over the loss of art house theaters and small theaters in the country. I come from Seattle, and we used to have a vibrant art house scene in Seattle. Many of those theaters have closed. I also grew up in small parts of the West, mainly Eastern Oregon and parts of Washington. And I remember these theaters that have been long closed or the ones that are still open. And I've often wondered, how do they stay in business, the ones that are open? And I'm wondering about the ones that have closed and what that says about the town, what it says about film going in America, and what kind of memories these spaces hold. So I set out on my own to do a long road trip through the American West to find the true cinema deserts of the West. And those are the towns where theaters are separated sometimes by 100 miles. And I wanted to just explore that. I wanted to get the texture and the feel of the Western landscapes. My film is very contemplative. It moves in a very leisurely pace, but I wanted to capture the melancholy of these spaces. But also, I talked to the managers and owners of the theaters that still exist, that are still open for business, and what some of their challenges are in keeping these theaters going. These places that have really still remain kind of oases of community for the people living in these towns.
1: You talk about this great journey that you went on. I think it was you went to 10 Western states.
2: Yeah, 10 states.
1: Tell me more about that journey. And what was it like to both go to this many independent movie theaters and also meet the people behind those spaces?
2: Yeah, I chose the American West because, as I said, they are the true cinema deserts. But also, it was a scope I could manage. Also, I thought of the film as a Western. Hmm. It's almost like these theater owners are kind of holding their own against the villains, which are the huge studios, the corporate studios that dictate so much of their programming. I would sometimes just come into town knowing that there were no theaters that were still open, and I would find those empty buildings and shoot the facades. And other times I would come into these towns where I knew a theater was open and I knew that they had a marquee, usually the original marquee, and I knew that it would be lit up at night against a beautiful Western sky. And I planned my route to spend the night in some of those towns so I could film the marquee. And I would sometimes just literally

0: struggles that independent theaters might face with especially big studio systems. And I'm wondering what it is like to run a small theater in comparison to something like a massive theater chain and how those challenges might be different.
1: So many of the small theaters that I've filmed are single screen theaters, and they have been single screen since their existence. They work with booking agents, and these booking agents will often book the same film in 70, 75, 80 theaters in a particular region. So that's why often you would drive through these towns and you would see the same film playing at all these theaters, sometimes for 3 weeks, and you wouldn't have any other choice. And they want theaters to play these films according to what they call a clean screen protocol. That means you can't show anything else while that film is running.
0: Wow.
1: So if you're in a small town of 5,000 people or 8,000 people, everybody who's going to see that movie is going to see it in the opening weekend. But it still has to sit on that theater because those are the rules of the game dictated by these major studios. They don't really care if maybe only one or two or three more people go see that film. They're going to get that money regardless.
0: So you mentioned the pacing of the movie, and something I really loved about it was how much time is given to these theaters and these spaces is really beautiful. And can you talk about the decisions that went into how you put this film together and how you decided to have so much of it be set to music and using still photography?
1: One of the things I wanted to do was capture that feeling, the special feeling the West has of this kind of languid pace. That was important to me, to capture the texture of the West, to capture the light. I made the entire film with available light. The music was a very important component. It reflects another role that I have in my life, which is as a disc jockey on a radio station in Seattle. The show I have is called Road Songs, and I play Americana, alternative country, alternative folk music. And I reached out to independent artists who I knew had the recording rights and the publishing rights to their music, so I didn't have to deal with any corporate entities whatsoever. I didn't have to pay licensing fees. And that gave me the ability to then let these songs breathe. So often you hear really great music in a movie and it ends after 15 seconds because you have to pay more for every other 30 seconds of a song that you use. I wanted it all to feel like this organic piece that the viewer was on a road trip with me in the American West.
0: Why are movie theaters important, and what is lost when there's no movie theater in a town?
1: Well, I think they're important aesthetically, and they're important for cinema because a movie theater is still going to give you the best visual projection possible and the best sound possible. And it really is true. Going into a theater and sitting with other strangers and having to really fixate on the film and not having the distractions of your phone, you are committed to that experience. And that's important to understand what this film is trying to convey to you. Even if it's a bad film, you'll know it, but at least you're committed to seeing it through. What we lose by losing these theaters is we lose the ability to cultivate the next generation of viewers. People get out of the habit, just like people get out of the habit of so many other things when digitalization and online tools get in the way. And in small towns, it's especially important because those venues are often used for other ways to gather, too. They're used for live music. They're used for putting on plays. They're used for high school graduations and wedding celebrations. And you know that New York and Los Angeles are talking about the Odyssey. You want to be able to talk about it, too. So the movie theater is important for you to have access to that experience.
0: Yeah, absolutely. Well, Rustin, thank you so much for coming on.
1: Thank you.
2: That was Daily Yonder's Susanna Brown talking with filmmaker Rustin Thompson. His documentary, The Last Picture Shows, is touring across the country, and you can find out if it's coming to a theater near you on Rustin's website, rustinthompson.com, or by searching The Last Picture Shows. The documentary will also be streaming beginning early 2027, but come on, check it out in the theater. And, you know, if you've got that energy to escape the life you're living in, you want to refurbish a movie theater, they're all over the country. Well, we're about to take another break, but first we have another trivia clue. Here it is. It's not so much a migration, but a mate-gration that takes place about now. I'll not tangle you in a web of details, but let's just say some otherwise upstanding citizens are terrified of them. The answer is coming up, but there'll be another clue, and we are going to talk to Mijan Salih Thobias and what she's doing as an oral historian on the way on Yonder Radio. Yonder Radio, rural conversations with national reach. Hi, my name is Jared Ewe. Coming up, more

0: trivia clues. If you've not heard a Nat Nichols story, you have an opportunity in a few minutes here as she is out on the Wind River Reservation sharing what she does. But first, Majan Salih Thobias is a rural storyteller and Afrofuturist oral historian. Right now, she's hosting multi-sensory events called Story Feasts, which brings people together over great food to build relationships and talk about issues affecting rural and indigenous communities. So looking up information on you, and you are doing a lot of things, and what's the hot Majan right now? What's the topic?
1: It's really all about the food and the story work that I'm doing, if I'm being honest, because everything I feel like in my cultural work world flipped upside down with the administration change. And I think more people recognized, regardless of sort of how people vote or don't vote or whatever, that, you know, the U.S. is in a bit of a divisive moment in time. I have learned people don't turn down a really great curated food event. That's like the long and short of it.
0: This is your time. You know, I have teenagers and you'd think they'd be on their phones a lot. And they are, sure. But they are leaning into records, a record player they have now. They sit around like it's a 1970s basement. They want real. They want things that are real. They want people. I feel like this is it, right? Is this what you're bringing?
1: It's the thing that has grown on its own exclusively. It's the thing that people started asking me for in very different ways, because I always held to this is an intimacy-based practice. I'm weaving people together. I always center events and gatherings where the community or the sector or the region or the country, wherever I'm being invited and called in to do this work, it's always a point of transformation, which is a sophisticated way of saying there's quite a bit of tension. There might be some conflict. And folks are doing their best to move through it and to gather people at the table who need to know each other, either in new relationships or deepened ones. And the fact that it's multisensory, I always bring in musicians and there's a visual artist and an herbalist. It depends on the community that's being gathered, but it's always intentionally weaving all of those senses and inviting people in together. It's like people just race to this.
0: If somebody gets invited to a Majan Story Feast, what is about to happen?
1: Well, they already know, hopefully, at least one person there, but that might be only one, you know, person. And so that, I think also 2026, it can feel intimidating. Like, what am I saying yes to? They're all underwritten. Wow. So you're getting a free, really great meal and also this amazing multisensory experience. And the promise is that you will go away with at least one new colleague or friend or known now neighbor or collaborator, somebody who you are going to be in cahoots. I'm still waiting for the marriage proposal, like announcement to happen as a result of one of my story feasts. But other than that, I can say that I do deliver on the promise. You will go away saying, you know what? I thought that I knew everything about this issue. I thought that I really, really stood on this firm side of it. And I thought I knew all of the key players, but it turns out, yeah, actually, I don't know personally my, you know, neighborhood council member, or I don't actually personally know the mayor, or I don't know the musician who's like really amazing and all young people are tuning into in our city, but I never thought to invite them to the next town hall, et cetera, et cetera. It's a strong relationship builder that's joyful. And I happen to be like the field trip leader, basically.
0: Well, this has been fantastic. Majan Salih Thobias.
1: Thank you, Jared.
0: Salih Thobias. And now I can't say it without my
1: singing it. I feel so honored by that.
0: Majan Salih Thobias. Okay, that was, sing it with me, Majan Salih Thobias. And that's going to get stuck in your head, which is a good thing because she does great things. You can find her on Instagram at Majan Salih. I'm going to spell it out for you. M-I-J-A-N-C-E-L-I-E. Get connected and learn more from her. In our next segment, Daily Yonder contributor Nat Nichols takes us to the Wind River Reservation in Wyoming, where tribal communities are working to restore buffalo herds. Here's Nat.
2: Under the sweeping skies of the Wind River Reservation in Wyoming, Jason and Patty Baldez are doing critical ecological and cultural work for their tribes. They're bringing buffalo back to their lands and people. Though I spoke with them last summer, buffalo are currently part of a national conversation. In early May of this year, buffalo made national news when the Department of the Interior reversed a decision that allowed the nonprofit American Prairie to graze bison on 7 parcels of Bureau of Land Management property in Montana. Thankfully, this verdict against buffalo grazing won't affect bison on tribal lands, but it does bring up important questions about the cultural and ecological role of buffalo in general. And no one is more qualified to speak to that than Jason and Patty Baldez. Jason is the manager for the Eastern Shoshone Tribe's buffalo herd and the representative on the Intertribal Buffalo Council. He's also an ecologist, and part of his work is carefully observing the changes the buffalo bring to their environment.
3: Buffalo had been here for thousands and thousands of years, and our people lived alongside them for thousands and thousands of years until westward European expansion. And about 150 years ago, the life ways of the people who were here changed drastically. But we've always been buffalo people. We've come from people who depended upon this animal, as well as the sustenance that this ecosystem provides.
2: Patty is Northern Arapaho and Northern Paiute of the Big Pine Owens Valley Tribe. She's the executive director for the Wind River Native Advocacy Center, which, in her words, focuses on getting people to participate in their lives.
4: The more I'm around the buffalo, I realize they just make friends with so many other beings, really for the betterment of us if we pay attention and accept them, like the buffalo berry bush. I feel like, who else would those berries be for if it weren't for us, for the buffalo to go under there and make space for us to harvest them? And also just the way they grow with all these spines that the birds actually leave them quite alone for us.
2: On the day I visited Patty and Jason, there had been a harvest, and the cultural center was filled with people tanning the hide and processing the meat. This is all part of Jason and Patty's work to rematriarch buffalo to their tribes and to the land. Today, 230 buffalo make up the Shoshone and Arapaho herds, and they have been reclassified to be wildlife instead of livestock on the Wind River Reservation, giving them the same protection rights as other native wildlife.
3: But when this reservation was opened up for homesteading, we became trespassers on our own reservation. And so our people don't remember coming here to fish or coming here to hunt or I'm coming here to gather. And so that relationship with the land was severed when the reservation was opened up. By reacquiring these lands, the goal would be that these lands go back to ownership and jurisdiction of the tribes and open to our tribal members to interact with this place again.
2: Jason's thesis research was on historic buffalo wallows and plant biodiversity. But when he was conducting his research, there weren't any buffalo making new wallows. Through their rematriarching work, they've been able to see how deeply intrinsic buffalo are to the entire ecosystem, including the people native to this land. Buffalo are described as being great disruptors, like wildfire in the ways they interact with their environment. Their long hair helps spread seeds, and their hooves are sharper than those of cattle, breaking up the prairie and aerating the soil.
4: And knowing that everything that is disrupted or agitated is actually a really positive thing for it to be itself and shine. Everything's a little more greener. Instead of abundance, we say scads a lot around here. And there's just scads of things. There's more of ourselves even. It's not just the plants and animals, but us as animals and even landscape, finding that in ourselves to be connected to and grow. It's quite remarkable how simple it is to pay attention to one animal, just as Jason says, how they walk and where they walk and what they choose to do is ultimately giving us gifts, like after gift.
2: One of those gifts is the sustenance they provide the Arapaho and Eastern Shoshone people. The meat being processed back at the community center will be distributed to the tribes, helping to restore a balance with land, history, and community.
3: Buffalo eat the foods that in turn help to heal us. They have the highest omegas, minerals, vitamins, proteins, lowest fat and cholesterol than almost any other meat. Buffalo was systematically exterminated, nearly eradicated altogether, and the result was that they starved us into submission. That's past, and now, as we think about land use, we think about our own health, we think about our own well-being, buffalo is such a central and important part of our healing, not just metaphysically, but physically. By being able to provide buffalo to our community is an act of food sovereignty.
4: It's really valuable for me to watch folks kind of be like stunned almost by the fact that they have such a gift in their life as buffalo. I mean, I think it's a real good reminder of how lucky we are to be born who we are.
2: The music you're hearing is a ceremonial music from the Drum Eagle Society, played for the release of the buffalo onto the prairie in 2022 and recorded by County 10. The bison sound was recorded by Sean Burson from the National Park Service. I'm Nat Nichols with Yonder Radio.
0: You can find more of Nat Nichols' reporting at dailyyonder.com. Our hour together is almost over, but we still have one important bit of unfinished business to attend to. And yes, I'm talking about trivia. Here's your third clue. Before sealing the deal, so to speak, one of the two must tap out a little rhythm to impress the other. If he fails, he dies. What is the answer to this most romantic beast? Tarantulas. Today's answer is brought to you by the mere presence of the forthcoming Tarantula Fest in La Junta, Colorado. No, they're not an actual sponsor, but what they celebrate is a true inspiration. The long walk that male tarantulas take to meet a female and continue the species. Once the male finds the female's dwelling, he must tap out an enticing drumbeat with his pedipalps. If she doesn't like the rhythm, she'll kill him. If she does like it and commences engagement, the male must use his tiny foreleg hooks to hold back her fangs, or she'll kill him. After mating, the female recedes into her cave and begins the several-week process of nurturing the young from egg sac to toddling. The male wanders into the prairie and dies. Those are just a few of the scintillating details of the mate-gration of the male tarantula. They're on the move through southeastern Colorado right now, and we'll visit Tarantula Fest to bring back that full story. Look for more on dailyyonder.com/yonderradio, and listen to our trek right here on Yonder Radio. I don't want to be as scared of spiders as I am, but I am. So, with a celebratory shudder from me to you, thank you so much for being with us here today, tarantulas and all, on Yonder Radio. Thank you for listening to Yonder Radio, a production of the Center for Rural Strategies, publisher of the Daily Yonder. I'm your host, Jared Ewey. Thanks to Don Castle and the Tennessee Sheiks, Steph Gunno and the Lone Tones, Quincy Ponfair, Leo Pozell, and Tim Marima for the great music. Our editor and producer is Susanna Brown. This episode was also produced by Anya Patron-Slepian, with additional support from Alana Newman and Julia Tilton. Our executive producer is Joel Cohen. The executive in charge of production is Adam Georgie. 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
10: Today on Law and Disorder, we examine critical legal updates on the latest attacks on the rule of law. Constitutional expert and Law and Disorder co-host Stephen Rohde will discuss key cases that impact immigration, voting rights, freedom of speech, and freedom of the press.
11: Then we'll draw a balance sheet assessing the impact of Donald Trump's attacks on the First Amendment against the broad protections that free speech and a free press provide all of us. We're very fortunate to be joined by prominent First Amendment lawyer Floyd Abrams, who gives us a historical perspective on the importance of free speech and why more speech is better than government censorship.
10: Stay with us.
11: I'm Stephen Rohde, retired civil rights lawyer and author on issues of civil liberties.
12: And I'm Maria Hall, Los Angeles civil rights lawyer. Last month, co-host Stephen Rohde reviewed the conservative legal doctrine known as the Unitary Executive Theory as the U.S. Supreme Court ended its term, further entrenching the reactionary Republican agenda. As legal battles mount across every tier of the judiciary, basic constitutional rights continue to be tested in the courtroom. This segment will highlight key cases that impact immigration, voting rights, freedom of speech, and freedom of the press. We welcome back our Law and Disorder co-host and constitutional expert, Stephen Rohde, to further discuss these important cases. Mr. Rohde is a constitutional law scholar, activist, and prolific writer. He has authored 2 books and numerous articles on the subject of the courts and the law, and his articles have appeared in the LA Times, Ms. Magazine, and the Los Angeles Review of Books, among other publications. Stephen Rohde, welcome back to the guest's seat on Law and Disorder.
11: Maria, thank you so much. It's a pleasure to be a guest today.
12: Before we get into all of the cases, there was some breaking news last week relating to political TV ads. Please tell us about this.
11: Well, this is part and parcel of a theme, I think, that will emerge today in terms of how the Supreme Court is elevating procedure over substance, and they're doing it in a way that favors Donald Trump. The case you're alluding to in a per curiam opinion, meaning the court majority issued it without anybody signing it, they said that political parties are entitled to the same low-cost ad rates that candidates are entitled to. This goes back to a 1971 federal election campaign law in which to encourage the exposure of candidates to the voters. The law requires television and radio stations to offer the lowest available rate for the candidates' advertising. Well, Republicans went to court to challenge that rule, saying it should also apply to political parties as well as political candidates. But the Fourth Circuit, in a 2-1 decision, rejected the Republican argument. Yet, when the Republicans appealed to the Supreme Court last week, they won a stay of that ruling. This allows the new interpretation to go into effect heading into the midterm elections, and it does favor Republicans, which by and large spend more money through political parties than candidates. This is just an example of tilting the balance in favor of the Republican side of the spectrum, while the court claims it's not really reaching the merits of these cases. It's very troublesome, and we're going to have to see what happens in the near future.
12: Well, let's get into the Supreme Court's recent ruling that lets the White House ballroom construction proceed. Can you catch us up on the latest legal battles and what this means going forward?
11: Well, this is a perfect example of what I just talked about. So we've had this battle over the ballroom that Trump is trying to build, having destroyed a large part of the East Wing of the White House. The National Trust for Historic Preservation in the United States, which is founded by Congress to protect our historical buildings in Washington, D.C. and elsewhere, they went to court to try to stop Trump's ballroom. Instead, the 5-member conservative majority is allowing the construction to go forward, claiming that this historic preservation group does not have standing to challenge Trump in court. This is an example where the supermajority conservative set of justices are using procedures like standing. Now, standing is a legitimate doctrine. The Constitution says that only cases and controversies can be reviewed by the courts. Our courts don't sit as issuing advisory opinions on acts of Congress and the executive branch. They want a real case or controversy in which the parties have a stake in what's going on and what the outcome is. But in fact, the Supreme Court has previously held in none other than an opinion by Antonin Scalia, someone that the conservatives admire. And Scalia said that an aesthetic response to what the government is doing, in that case it had to do with endangered species, that aesthetic damage is a form of standing. And that's what should have held sway in this case on the ballroom. Instead, 5 of the justices are allowing Trump to go forward with the ballroom even before they reach the merits of the case. Surprisingly, to some, Chief Justice Roberts wrote the dissent in the case. But I don't give him a lot of credit for that. Even if he didn't vote that way, the majority still would be in the hands of the conservatives. Finally, on this case, the lie that the court's perpetrating was revealed in the very first sentence of the majority opinion allowing the ballroom to go forward. The majority said in October 2025, the federal government started a project to replace the East Wing of the White House. Well, that's just not true. The federal government didn't do that. Donald Trump did that in the executive branch. Congress had nothing to do with it. In fact, Congress has laws preventing the destruction of national monuments. We're going to have to watch this case. Sadly, the next time Trump gets before the court, he'll say, oh my gosh, we're 90% finished, so it would be inefficient to stop me now.
10: Well, Steve, a judge recently put a temporary stop to some new rules regarding mail-in voting. For those who haven't been tracking this closely, what exactly is this case about, and why are these specific rules being challenged?
11: Well, this is my second theme for today, and that is the lower courts are fighting back. They are holding hearings, they're reviewing evidence, they're building a record. And so that's exactly what Judge Indira Talwani in Boston did last week. She issued her third ruling in the mail-in voting controversy that Trump has caused. He had empowered the U.S. Post Office to implement new rules regarding the elections that are coming up. But Judge Talwani and other judges have been enjoining what the Post Office is trying to do. She wrote that the Trump administration appeared to be denying that its effort at the Postal Service was an election rule to get around the Constitution, which reserves the power to administer elections to the states and to Congress. The president and the executive branch have no role in that. The judge said that this denial by the Trump administration rings hollow. The final rule explicitly and exclusively regulates election mail. Now, Trump has been shopping around throughout the executive branch to try to find some agency that can help him block and suppress the vote in the midterms. This ruling came just after Judge Talwani held a two-hour hearing in Boston with lawyers representing large coalitions of Democratic-led states and voting rights groups, and they squared off against the lawyers for the Postal Service. She said that she viewed their concerns about the rules that were require the states to report to the Postal Service which of their voters are qualified to use mail-in ballots and to adopt a new ballot envelope designed to be scanned and linked to the voters. Well, voting is underway in America. I had a meeting with a local voter registrar. They've printed their envelopes. They're mailing their envelopes out to voters to get ready for the midterms. What the Postal Service and Trump are trying to do would totally disrupt our voting process. Luckily, this judge has enjoined that. We can only hope that the appellate courts and, frankly, the Supreme Court see clearly that Trump has no business doing what he's doing.
10: Well, Steve, a federal judge has blocked the Trump administration's latest attempts to end birthright citizenship. Tell us about that attempt.
11: You see, Trump is unrelenting when it comes to trying to enforce his view of the 14th Amendment and birthright citizenship. In a small glimmer of hope last term, the Supreme Court, by a bare one-vote difference, upheld the 14th Amendment and the protection of birthright citizenship for any child born in the United States. Well, Trump isn't accepting that, so he issued two different executive orders, again trying to target birthright citizenship. The first of the new orders would remove citizenship from children born to different categories of people. The first one's not controversial. Foreign diplomatic staff have not been treated as American citizens within the United States if they give birth to a child. But Trump's executive order has also included those seeking to acquire citizenship through fraudulent means or commercial transactions. Well, that's a loophole you could drive a truck through. And fortunately, Judge Deborah Boardman, U.S. District Judge, issued an injunction restraining that. She also restrained Trump's second new executive order, directed at what he calls birth tourism, mandating that children of women who come to the U.S. solely to give birth are not to receive citizenship status. Well, there again, that's his judgment of whether a woman has come here for asylum, seeking citizenship, or is just here to give birth. It would create the kind of loophole that Trump would be glad to exploit. Fortunately, the decision by Judge Boardman issued a preliminary injunction. She has stopped those executive orders for the time being. And here again, we hope through the appellate process, those injunctions will stay in place.
10: Well, speaking of the appellate process, an appeals court has delivered the eighth straight blow to ICE's mandatory detention policy. Talk to us about this case.
11: Yes, this is a perfect example of what I'm suggesting now at the appellate level. Trump's Department of Immigration Enforcement has used a novel interpretation of a long-standing detention policy that's been in place for 30 years, that so long as someone is moving through the application process, seeking citizenship and legal status, they cannot be detained and deported. Trump's ICE has turned that on its head and has issued new rulings, which are having a sweeping effect across the United States. A Politico analysis indicates that judges have rejected ICE's new position more than 90% of the time in more than 13,000 cases that have worked their way through the courts. The policy has wreaked havoc for tens of thousands of the lives of people who have been in the United States, are lawfully going through their procedures. Well, fortunately, the Third Circuit Court of Appeals, in a 2-1 decision, said that when Congress enacted the immigration reforms in 1996, it did not contemplate mandatory detention for millions of people while their process was going forward. There was a dissent by a Trump appointee who expressed the Trumpian view on all of this. It's a powerful decision. It comes from a respected court of appeals. I hope it will hold sway. And here again, it's going to be up to the U.S. Supreme Court.
10: Well, Steve, a federal judge has ruled that Trump cannot deport legal immigrants for their protected speech. Tell us more about this case. Who were the immigrants and what was the protected speech?
11: This case comes out of California. Judge Noel Wise, in a ruling a week ago, delivered a victory to the Stanford Daily, the student newspaper at Stanford University, which has alleged that many of its international students are afraid to speak out, afraid to have their articles printed in the Stanford Daily because of their fear of deportation. Well, Judge Wise's opinion was a treatise on the First Amendment. It's an extraordinary opinion that needs to be read and understood widely. Judge Wise said, freedom of speech is illusory if we are only free to express complimentary views about the government and its leaders. That decision largely piggybacks on findings of nearly a year ago by another U.S. district judge in Boston who held a full-dress trial on how these Trump rules are being used on college campuses and elsewhere to suppress speech that is pro-Palestinian and critical of Israel. In the recent decision, Judge Wise wrote that freedom of speech and the press are foundational to America's enduring democracy. The judge cited free speech and vagueness flaws that violate the First Amendment and the Fifth Amendment as she struck down portions of the provisions that the federal government has been using regarding these deportations. The judge pointed out tomorrow, or perhaps even today, targets may include anyone in the United States who exercises their freedom of speech to simply express opinions the government does not like. This downward spiral is antithetical to our Constitution that recognizes our right to speak freely. The judge goes on, it's a powerful opinion. I believe it will be sustained by the appellate Ninth Circuit in California. And on the First Amendment, sometimes even the conservatives see the value of protecting free speech, and I hope they do it again in this case.
10: Well, Steve, a federal judge has allowed the Pentagon to fire journalists from Stars and Stripes, which is the historic independent newspaper covering the U.S. military. What is the significance of this case, and what was the judge's reasoning behind the ruling?
11: This was an unfortunate ruling. I hope it's an interim ruling by Judge Trevor McFadden. What he held is that these three plaintiffs, the publisher of Stars and Stripes, the editor-in-chief, and a reporter for Stars and Stripes, could be terminated for, quote, insubordination pending the further litigation in the case. Now, what the Trump administration calls insubordination is that the editor-in-chief and the Middle Eastern reporter went on CBS News on their Sunday morning program in July. One of them said that she worked for Stars and Stripes, not for the Pentagon, not for any administration, and not for any policymaker. Well, that was too much for Trump and his minions. He fired both of those reporters. And when the publisher of the newspaper wouldn't fire them, he fired that guy, too. This does fall into an exception in the First Amendment area where speech is government speech. So far, the judge is treating what those reporters said in a separate interview as government speech, which can be regulated. I think that's a troublesome doctrine to begin with, but I think it's being applied badly in this case. This will go up on appeal to the appellate court. And I think on a broader reading of the right of these journalists to speak their minds separate and apart from their work, that their rights will be upheld, but it's going to be a long haul.
10: You're listening to Law and Disorder. I'm co-host Attorney Maria Hall, and my guest this segment is our very own co-host, constitutional law scholar Stephen Rohde. We're talking through critical legal updates on immigration policy, free speech, and the latest attacks on the rule of law. Well, Steve, in a mixed decision, the Department of Justice has blocked charges against the ICE agent accused of shooting Julio Cesar Sosa Celis, but is going forward with charges that the ICE agent lied about the shooting. Please remind our listeners of the facts of this case and the details of how the DOJ handled the charges.
11: Yes, as you indicate, this is a mixed blessing because 52-year-old Christian Castro, an ICE agent, allegedly shot Sosa Celis in the leg in Minneapolis this last January during Operation Metro Surge, the Trump administration's immigration blitz that we all know about. The ICE agents, including Castro, were following an individual on January 14. The individual ran into a house. He was an immigrant from Venezuela. He shared this house with Sosa Celis. There was no targeting of Sosa Celis for any immigration violations. The two men made it inside after a brief scramble, and Castro fired his gun through a closed door, as it's alleged, knowing the home was occupied by several people. One witness said there were two children in the house when Castro shot Sosa Celis in the leg. The ICE agents immediately cooked up a false story that Castro was the attacker. Those stories were retracted. Charges against Sosa Celis were withdrawn. But when the federal government took a look at the Department of Justice, one of their local career prosecutors recommended that Castro, the ICE agent, be charged with assault for that wrongful shooting. Instead, the higher-ups in the Department of Justice have ordered that those charges dropped. Fortunately, the charges of Castro lying about the incident are going forward. So we have to take small solace in the fact that this DOJ is going after an ICE agent for at least lying about the incident. Meanwhile, Minnesota is pursuing its own state charges. Castro ran off to Texas, and there's an extradition proceeding pending down there where Governor Abbott is trying to protect Castro from being charged and standing trial. It's a mixed bag. It's fortunate that the Trump DOJ has gone forward with some charges. It's outrageous. The frontline prosecutors' charges of assault are not being pursued, but that seems to be part and parcel for this DOJ.
12: Well, the U.S. Treasury Department has announced financial sanctions against Palestine Action and two related organizations for alleged terrorist ties. Who is Palestine Action, and what has been their response?
11: What's going on in this situation is a continuation of the attempt by the State Department and now the Department of the Treasury to use mechanisms to punish protest and resistance in what they call the far-left extremist end of the spectrum. Palestine Action is an organization that is speaking out on the rights of Palestinians and criticizing Israel. The United States government is piggybacking on rulings that are taking place in England, where the laws of freedom of expression and the right to protest are much more limited than they are here in the United States. So Palestine Action, another Italian-based group, have been labeled as terrorist organizations in England, and now the Department of Treasury and the State Department are following suit in the United States. Palestine Action was prescribed as a terrorist organization in the United Kingdom under its Broad Terrorism Act. It claimed that they supported terrorism and engaged in violent behavior. But what the United States does is it takes those findings, broadens them to include any Antifa groups, which is simply anti-fascist. And so they're labeling these groups anti-fascist, anti-militarist, and anti-capitalists. And they claim that supplying a website, hosting, and encryption communications are tools of terrorism, which are otherwise protected activities in the United States. Consequently, those terrorist labels have been applied to these groups. They are now going to have to challenge those in court. Wednesday's action followed the State Department's November 2025 designation of these Antifa-linked groups and Secretary of State Marco Rubio's July visa restrictions targeting far-left groups as part of what the administration calls a crackdown on far-left violence. Since it goes far beyond violence to simply websites and other peaceful acts of protest, it's clear that the administration is overreaching. The only question will be whether these matters will reach the courts and what the United States Supreme Court will hold.
12: Well, Stephen Rohde, thank you so much for breaking down these critical cases and issues for us. Where can listeners read more about you and your work?
11: Well, I'm very active with a group called Interfaith Communities United for Justice and Peace. That group is celebrating its 25th anniversary because only a few days ago, the entire country recognized 9/11. I'm grateful that Law and Disorder is here speaking out. We took a terrible turn on 9/11. We could have treated it as a police action. We could have charged individuals with crimes under domestic and international law. And yet we took a different path, which we all know. We're paying the price of Guantanamo Bay, the roundup of Muslims, the Patriot Act, a climate of surveillance and government intrusion on our rights and our protests. I'm proud of Law and Disorder and the rest of us who are continuing the resistance begun 25 years ago, and I think we all have to keep it up.
10: Well, thank you so much for joining us as a guest today, Stephen Rohde, constitutional law scholar and usual co-host on Law and Disorder.
0: Visit us online at lawanddisorder.org for archived programs and links to many of the issues we discuss. 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
11: We're living through one of the most dangerous government attacks on freedom of speech and freedom of the press in American history. Trump has issued more than 40 executive orders, fact sheets, presidential memoranda, along with scores of enforcement actions dutifully issued by the obedient federal officials he has appointed that abridge the First Amendment rights of millions of Americans and foreign visitors. Here's a sampling of what Trump has done. He's retaliated against law firms for their advocacy and representation of specific clients. He's terminated billions of dollars in federal funding to universities in an effort to alter their ideological cultures and control their core academic operations. He's conditioned federal research and other funding on the agreement not to practice or promote, quote, diversity, equity, and inclusion, or gender ideology, and to teach only patriotic curriculum in K-12 schools. He's arrested, detained, and subjected to deportation international students and foreign scholars based on their viewpoints and political activism. And he's revoked the visas of foreign nationals based on political expression. He's retaliated against the press by excluding specific media outlets from White House events. He's threatened to revoke broadcast licenses based on the network's editorial decisions. He's restricted reporters' access to unclassified defense-related information. He's sued newspapers and publishers for defamation, consumer fraud, and election interference. And he's scrubbed historical, scientific, and other data from federal agency websites. To help us assess what's happening and how we can fight back, we're so pleased to be joined by Floyd Abrams, one of the most prominent First Amendment lawyers in America. Former Senator Daniel Patrick Moynihan called Abrams the most significant First Amendment lawyer of our age. He has personally argued 13 First Amendment cases before the U.S. Supreme Court. He represented the New York Times in the Pentagon Papers case, and his clients have included ABC, NBC, CBS, CNN, Time Magazine, Business Week, The Nation, Reader's Digest, Hearst, and others. He received the William J. Brennan Award for Outstanding Contribution to Public Discourse and a variety of other awards. In November 2011, Yale Law School announced the formation of the Floyd Abrams Institute for Freedom of Expression. He's the author of Friend of the Court on the Front Lines with the First Amendment and Speaking Freely, Trials of the First Amendment. We are so pleased, Floyd, to have you join us today on Law and Disorder.
13: Well, thank you. I'm delighted to be here, and I very much appreciate not only what you said about me, but your summary of only some of the threats, but the core threats to the First Amendment has been loosed upon us by the Trump administration.
11: Yes. So looking at the history of the First Amendment, and you have lived and built so much of that history, where do you place Trump's assault in the rogues gallery of U.S. presidents who have gone after free press and free speech?
13: Really, I don't think it's a contest. I think he is the most threatening president to free speech, free press, the First Amendment that we've ever had. I mean, there are so many different ways, and you've outlined many of them. Another that I think about a lot is lawyers, you know, going after lawyers, a serious effort by an American president to bar lawyers who had represented people who sued him in his first term from entering courthouses. There are so many things that, you know, one might have thought and maybe characterized

0: listeners what was at stake in that case, the outcome, and why it matters so much to this day.
1: Sure. During the war in Vietnam, which really from beginning to end was going badly, things got to a point that Secretary McNamara, Defense Secretary then, asked that a document be prepared summarizing, you know, how we got into Vietnam, why we're in Vietnam, how we might get out of Vietnam, etc. It was 7 volumes written by, you know, really serious top people in and around the Defense Department. And it was classified as top secret, or indeed, quote, top secret, sensitive, unquote. Portions of that were leaked to the New York Times. When it was President Nixon went to court after the Times had published portions of and commented on portions of this study of how we got into the war. Nothing military, no secrets about, you know, how we were going to try to win the war or leave the war or whatever. Nothing like that. So the government went to court and said, look, this is all top secret. Every page, 7,000 pages, classified as top secret. The country will suffer, and the Espionage Act is ready to be applied in a situation like this. And so the Times retained a professor of mine, Alexander Bickel, from Yale Law School then, and I, to defend them. And we did, Professor Bickel argued, in the Supreme Court on behalf of the Times. And we managed to get a 6-3 decision in our favor. And it was truly important and, I think, enduring. That does not mean, of course, that another president on different facts might go back and do it or worse again. But it was a essential victory for freedom of speech. I mean, if the New York Times publisher, it would have presumably been him, had been indicted, as seemed likely, after, if we'd lost, you know, he would have been jailed. I mean, that's for real. And the threat to freedom of the press in particular was very real and very dangerous. 6-3 is a win, but it's 2-1. No one, of course, is left from that 50-year-old ruling.
2: Floyd, another very important case, again involving the New York Times, is the case of New York Times versus Sullivan. It has protected newspapers and journalists from libel suits brought by public officials and public figures. But Justices Clarence Thomas and Neil Gorsuch would like to overrule it. Again, from a historical perspective, remind listeners of what was at stake in New York Times against Sullivan, how the ruling transformed and constitutionalized libel suits, and why is Sullivan so important today?
1: Right. The basic ruling in New York Times versus Sullivan that is so important is that when a newspaper or others write something, covers the news, write something about what newspapers and others, but start with newspapers, write about, if they make a mistake, if they say something that is inaccurate and they did not do it on purpose, if they did not do it with what the Supreme Court has characterized as knowledge of falsity or serious doubts as to truth and falsity, that a libel suit cannot succeed against the press. It is a major, truly in this field, internationally earth-shaking opinion. We do provide more protection for the press than our

0: happens in Canada or Western Europe, of other countries that care about freedom of speech or of the press. I think we need it more here, but putting foreign entities aside, it is an essential protection for the press, because if people, more often than not very wealthy people, or if political opponents can charge into court every time there is an alleged error in something a newspaper publishes, the freedom of the press, and probably more now than even then, because the press is less strong now. Fewer newspapers exist every year. And while broadcasters also receive, in this area, commensurate protection under the First Amendment, they're a lot less likely. And in fact, you know, they really don't take on very often errors, transgressions, threats by the administration. So it's an enormously important American contribution to freedom of the press. We are admired in many countries in the world that do not provide that level of protection, but we are admired by people who engage in speech, particularly speech critical of their governments. And it would be truly not just a step backwards, but a terribly dangerous result if the Supreme Court were to decide, well, what after all, there's no First Amendment reason to read the First Amendment to provide that level of protection.
1: Floyd Abrams, what do you think are the greatest misconceptions among the general public about the First Amendment? And how can free speech advocates make a better case for defending speech, even that speech that we may hate and find objectionable?
0: It's really a great question, particularly the second part of that. How do you persuade people? Speech, which is sometimes really, really offensive, genuinely offensive, hurtful, but about, call it, political, social, public matters, not personal, me and you, but of that nature. How do you persuade people how important it is to protect even Nazi speech? We're the only country that does that. And if we continue to do that, we're more likely to continue to at least protect the speech of people who are critical of our government. Because without it, what almost happened, you know, when there was an effort to shut up and to punish certain critics of President Trump, you know, a U.S. senator saying in so many words that we ought to tell the military they do not have to obey unconstitutional orders. That is the law. That is clearly the law. But one could certainly imagine, and it doesn't take much imagination, that this administration will persist in trying to strike down the broad, sweeping protections of the First Amendment as they currently exist.
2: If you've just joined us, this is Steve Rohde, co-host of Law and Disorder. Today I'm joined by Maria Hall, and we are interviewing legendary First Amendment lawyer Floyd Abrams. Floyd, in Citizens United, you prevailed in your argument before the Supreme Court. You actually represented Senator Mitch McConnell as amicus curiae, defending the rights of corporations and unions to speak publicly about politics and elections. Citizens United today is perhaps one of the most controversial cases the Supreme Court has issued, in, at least in the area of the First Amendment. Have your views changed at all on this issue? And How do you convince people that protecting the right of wealthy individuals and corporations to spend what many see as obscene amounts of money in our elections should be protected under the First Amendment?
0: Well, the first answer is it's not easy to persuade most of my political friends or allies, so to speak, of just that. When I received a call asking me if I would represent Senator McConnell, who I did not know at that time, I thought hard about it. For one thing, I hadn't focused fully on the issue which was raised, but my view is that limitations on the amount of speech by limiting the amount of money are and should be understood to be unconstitutional. I mean, I'd represented the New York Times in cases in which people were saying, in effect, it had too much power. I guess I filed an amicus brief in the Tornello case, which arose in Florida, where the argument was the Miami Herald had so much power in who was elected that the legislature could pass a law saying they have to have equal coverage of all candidates. Now, equal coverage, really? The same amount of coverage as opposed to what the Supreme Court said, which is editing is for editors, and that the First Amendment protected that, notwithstanding that the risk of that, and of course there's a risk of that, is that in that case, newspapers with such power in this city or that city, sometimes the only paper, but even if not the only paper, enormously powerful paper as compared to everything else. And in those days, newspapers were even more important than they are today. In my view then and now, we can't let the government play that role. And that I really get, I understand, this is not me as a lawyer speaking now, the concern about how much more speech, so to speak, can result from people who have more money and can finance it in one way or the other. But it's still speech, and it's still the government limiting speech. And my view is that is and should be and should continue to be at the absolute core of the First Amendment.
1: Well, Floyd Abrams, looking back at the age of 90, why has the First Amendment been so central to your legal career? And what can our listeners do to defend freedom of speech and freedom of the press at this critical historical juncture?
0: Well, when I graduated law school, clerked for a judge for a few years, came back to New York, and began to practice law at the Cahill Gordon law firm, I did not have in mind that I would be doing First Amendment work. I enjoyed the First Amendment in college and in law school. I was, I thought, more wrongly than rightly, I thought I was pretty up on it, but it fit with my tentative thinking. And as I came to finally read the great First Amendment opinions of the past, it just seemed to me, even if you simply approach it on a cost-benefit basis, that the risks of speech suppression by a government are so much greater than the risks, however real they are, of false or misleading statements being made, or people who were too powerful becoming even more powerful because they were the ones who had more of a chance to get out, finance and the like, their views, that the suppression risk was greater, and that was embodied and the First Amendment.
2: Floyd, I would imagine, along with myself, you hold Justice Louis Brandeis in high esteem on the United States Supreme Court. Early on, he was joined by Oliver Wendell Holmes, who finally found their way forward in the cases in 1919, including, I'm realizing right now, a case that bears your name, Abrams. But what I want to focus on is counterspeech. Do you believe and do you find support and sustenance in Brandeis's notion that the answer to speech is more speech, not less speech? Would you elaborate on that?
0: Yes, I do find persuasive Justice Brandeis's insistence that speech, even bad speech, you know, not libel and not certain other speech, which even with all our protections are still not protected for very good reason, but that the risks of the suppression of speech so outweigh the risks of too much speech, and indeed too much when speech is, you know, borderline inaccurate, not quite, but you know, certainly could be misleading in some way or another. The question at the end of the day to me has been, which way do you lean in this difficult area? And it is a difficult area. And I agree with Justice Brandeis and many of the great jurists who succeeded him in thinking that for all the dangers, and they're real, that certain types of speech, biased speech, sometimes that can be banned, but speech which is, you know, sort of suggestive, on the edge, and which is troubling, offensive, and often harmful, that sometimes we have to make a very difficult choice. And to my mind, the choice of the risks of more speech as opposed to the risks of more speech that can do damage is one in which one ought to line up on the free speech side. Because at the end of the day, the most threatening entity that can exist in a society is the government that is in charge, voted in or not. And so we need the protections of a very broadly understood protection of freedom of expression, even if it sometimes results in deeply offensive speech. And sometimes speech, you know, when you look back on it, or maybe when you know it at the time, winds up being more harmful than anything else. That the single most threatening thing to a society like ours is to sort of validate, to permit, to justify, to put into effect more limitations on speech rather than to continue the high level of protection that we have now.
2: Floyd, you are one of my First Amendment heroes. You were instrumental in my career in First Amendment law. Thank you so much for joining us today on Law and Disorder.
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Foley, welcome. You're in the Afrosonic Taxi, where we take you on a journey into music with African roots worldwide. I'm your driver, DJ K, and this week we're tracking down old songs that have been reborn in new lands. We started in Cote d'Ivoire with Alpha Blondé and the Solar System on a remake of a Pink Floyd classic. Now to Mexico for a new take on Fleetwood Mac. Here is Orquesta Mendoza.

coming to you from the studios of KPSQ-LP in downtown Fayetteville, Arkansas. You're in the Afrosonic Taxi.

a weather report song reimagined by one of the greatest dance bands in the world, Juan Formel and Los Fanfan of Cuba. Before that, the Guinean singer Sekuba Bambino doing James Brown, and Angelique Kidjo of Benin bringing out the Africanness in one from the Talking Heads. We also heard the Pedrito Martinez group on a Robert Johnson song made famous by Led Zeppelin. And way back there, the Swiss-Gambian group Kinkora gave us their take on a Sly Stone song. That featured Derek Martin on vocals. Next, two African artists who remake songs from their late brethren in West Africa. First from Ghana, Rocky Dawani, on a song from K. Frimpong.

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One of Muddy Waters' signature tunes, reimagined by Victor Owefo and his Melody Maestros of Nigeria, and the Cameroonian artist Frank Biong remakes Fela Kuti. You've been riding in the Afrosonic Taxi, where we break down borders with music and give you a soundtrack to move with light through troubling times. Until next time, may we take a cue from these artists and keep our hearts open to other cultures. And also, stay in community with Community Radio. 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
2: Hello and welcome to the better weather for Monday, September 14th. We are 70.4% of the way through the year. There are 9 days left until the official beginning of fall. Local early morning temperatures range from 54 degrees in Tannersville to 63 in Kinderhook. Regional average soil temperature is 66 degrees. Pollen levels today will be medium. Air quality will be good. Today will be sunny. This morning will be windy and we see a high of 71 at 2 p.m. Overnight temperatures fall to 42 degrees. Tomorrow will also be sunny with a high of 71 at 5 p.m. Overnight temperatures make it down to 54 degrees. Wednesday will be cloudy and warmer with a high of 79 at 4 p.m. Thursday, we get a high of 80 with a rainy afternoon. Today's tide schedule is high tide at 5:39 a.m., low tide at 12:13 p.m., then high tide once again at 6:07 p.m. Today's river temperature will be 72 degrees and the tide strength is high. Sunset today will be at 6:55 p.m. Sunrise tomorrow will be at 6:30 a.m. Looking way up, we see plasma winds will be slow at 309 kilometers per second with an average density of 6 protons per cubic centimeter. Radio propagation conditions are currently being impacted lightly with a level 2 noise floor. There are no chances for aurora this evening. The current sunspot number is 77. And this has been The Better Weather, brought to you by the Catskill Makers Syndicate.
3: The Public News Service Daily Newscast, September the 14th, 2026. I'm Mike Clifford. President Donald Trump says despite worries about the rapid growth of AI, the nation should not pull the brakes. On the sidelines of his Irish Gold Open, Trump said, "We are leading China in AI. We're the most sophisticated country in the world, and frankly, I want to keep it that way." The Washington Post notes Trump has staked much of his economic record on speeding up AI advances as a boom in the technology drives historic highs in the stock market. At the same time, that hands-off approach is facing new scrutiny after three of the AI industry's most prominent leaders called for the pace to slow down. Meantime, some Texas teachers aren't so happy about heading back into the classroom this year. An American Federation of Teachers survey shows many are stressed, and 64% of them said they wouldn't recommend a career in teaching to their kids.
5: Zeph Capo with the Texas American Federation of Teachers says educators have been sounding the alarm for years.
6: They're expected to be the teacher, the counselor, the social worker, the nurse, and in a lot of ways, the parent. They're expected to discipline students that have severe behavior problems, but then are blamed for actually doing so.
5: The survey found that many instructors are working second jobs and spending hundreds of dollars to buy supplies for the classrooms and food for hungry students. 2,000 kindergarten through 12th grade teachers participated in the nationwide survey. I'm Frieda Ross reporting.
3: Additional concerns for some AFT members include the challenges posed by artificial intelligence. They say schools don't have clear AI policies or training for students or educators. And as folks in Colorado face the impacts of another destructive wildfire season, a new report shows how Republicans and Democrats in Congress can work together and strengthen community resilience.
7: Advancing Conservation Through Bipartisanship examines the ongoing legislative process behind the Fix Our Forests Act, introduced in April of last year. Report author Max Metz says lawmakers have become more open to working across party lines, in part because the political risk is outweighed by an urgent need to address one of the West's most pressing challenges.
8: Colorado is a clear example of why we need to move faster on forest and wildfire resilience. We're seeing fires grow to extraordinary sizes, which puts communities, watersheds, and firefighters at risk.
7: Prolonged wildfire seasons and increasingly severe fires threaten lives, livelihoods, public lands, and vital water resources. In Colorado, this year's Aspen Acres and Gold Mountain fires destroyed hundreds of homes and damaged critical infrastructure. Metz says these events underscore the need for proactive forest management and sustained investment in emergency readiness and community resilience. I'm Eric Galatis.
3: This is Public News Service. Alaska faces questions from children's advocates about how it will use its share of the $17 billion settlement with the social media company Meta.
9: Alaska could receive up to $23 million over a decade as part of the deal. Most states are using their share for youth mental health programs, crisis hotlines, and school initiatives. Alaska Children's Trust President Trevor Storrs says the lack of youth mental health programs presents a grave concern given Alaska's teen suicide numbers and social media's youth mental health.
10: We have 6 times higher rate of teen suicide and or attempted suicide compared to the rest of the nation. That's just one indicator that we're seeing how our kids are struggling.
9: In a press release, Alaska's Attorney General Corey Mills says, as a mom, she's incredibly relieved the settlement installs safeguards around kids and social media. I'm Mark Moran.
3: And extreme heat represents an urgent workplace safety hazard in Midwestern states like Michigan, but competing measures in the Congress have blocked a solution.
11: The Occupational Safety and Health Administration, or OSHA, proposed a rule requiring that employers provide water, rest breaks, and cooling for workers. But it's since stalled, and legislation has been introduced to prevent OSHA from enforcing the rule. Nicole Hernandez-Hammer with Service Employees International Union says hotter outdoor temperatures aren't going away.
12: Conditions, whether you're indoor or outdoor during extreme heat or even just the hotter times of the summer, can be and have been life-threatening. Fast food workers, as an example of that, in hot kitchens without proper cooling.
11: Union members submitted more than 1,000 public comments supporting the standard. I'm Roz Brown.
3: Finally, Congress is considering funding to repair public lands in New York and nationwide. Since 2020, the National Parks and Public Lands Legacy Restoration Fund has funded billions in unaddressed maintenance issues.
13: More than $1 billion has gone to several New York public lands. However, the fund expired in 2025, with more than $35 billion in repairs still needed nationwide. Michael Oates with the Hudson Valley Economic Development Council says national parks are important to the local economy.
14: There's over 400,000 visitors that come to that part of the Hudson Valley, supporting close to 200 jobs. And these sites are a critical component to keep people staying in the valley, spending money at restaurants, hotels, and shops.
13: Data show New York still needs another $1 billion to clear the rest of its repairs from the federal backlog. Bills in both chambers of Congress to reauthorize the Legacy Restoration Fund have widespread bipartisan support, but there are divisions on what specifically the money should be spent on. I'm Edwin J. Vieira.
3: Between 2020 and 2025, the Legacy Restoration Fund helped fund more than 1,000 repairs. This is Mike Clifford. Thank you for starting your week with Public News Service. 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

the Berlin-based duo of Johnson and Alter, with a danceable homage to Jimmy from their second album on the Contra Music label, simply titled Two. You're listening to the 187th go-round of Deep Threes. I'm Jay. Dustin O'Halloran started to teach himself to play piano at age 7. Arvo Pärt and Ennio Morricone are among the composers who influenced his desire to make accessible contemporary music. Snow and Light from Dustin's Lumiere album brightens the horizon of this set.

It is a little known fact, when a person turns 111 years, they receive a special birthday party. Ghouls blow bubble makers, poltergeists play frisbee, werewolves have hot dog eating contests. After a while, the party focuses on the piñata. The birthday person hits it with all their might and is showered with 111 chocolate-covered beetles. Happy birthday.

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1: You have lost. 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
0: What?
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Music for Your Plants chills out in a creative space on the cusp of global sounds and elevator music. We just made first contact with their Humanity album on the Dutch label Zoology. You're listening to Deep Threes. I'm Jay. Jazz pianist Marilyn Crispell is a veteran of the Anthony Braxton Quartet and Reggie Workman Ensemble. Drummer Paul Motion and bassist Gary Peacock joined her for a February 2000 session released on ECM Records. This set kicks off with Motion's composition, Morpion, from the Amaryllis album.

Upon a cloud, among the stars we stood. The angel raised his hand and looked and said, "Which world, of all yon starry myriad, shall we make wing to?" The still solitude became a harp, whereon his voice and mood made spheral music round his haloed head. I spake, for then I had not long been dead. "Let me look round upon the vasts, and brood a moment on these orbs, ere I decide. What is yon lower star that beauteous shines, and with soft splendour now incarnadines our wings? There would I go, and there abide." He smiled, as one who some child's thought divines. "That is the world where yesternight you died."

Ibrahim Maalouf, leading his ensemble through the conspiracy generation from 2013's Illusions, here on Deep Threes. Marilyn Crispell began our set with Paul Motion's Morpion from Amaryllis. Then we mobilized the Corps de Ballet of Orpheus and Eurydice, the fifth movement of David Ward Steinman's Western Orpheus Suite, as performed by the San Diego New Music Ensemble, on Ward Steinman, Western Orpheus, and other works. Corey Samuel read Lloyd Mifflin's The Flight for LibriVox. Canadian Anna Weber and her ensemble fixed us up with Percussive Mechanics, the title track of her 2013 album. Then we cruised the Cosmic Strip with Asian Women on the Telephone, off AWOTT. Then Rhys Chatham bombarded us with Drastic Classicism Revisited from his Harmony du Soir album. Nora Jones joined Willie Nelson and Wynton Marsalis in a live gospel version of Hit the Road, Jack, from Here We Go Again, celebrating the genius of Ray Charles. The name of the show is Deep Threes. My name is Jay. I hope you enjoyed the show just as much as I enjoyed bringing it to you. I leave you on a tour of cathedrals and churches from Grove of Whispers. You can always check out playlists and show archives on the web at d3s.fm. Until next time, thanks for listening.

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5: A tremor moves between notes. A breath brushes the microphone. Somewhere between electronic circuitry and pop reverie, a melody appears and slips away. Trudy Varigny plays the Synthi VCS4, manufactured by the British company EMS, an instrument most people considered too difficult to approach. She stayed. Hours became days. She measured, documented, drew maps, learning her way back through a machine that responds with its own unpredictable logic. This is our modulism session 145. Enjoy.

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Synthesizer uses electricity to make different sounds. 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

0: one purpose only, to point out and make public the dishonesty, now in complete control of the government of this state.
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2: Hello,
3: and welcome to the better weather for Monday, September 14th. We are 70.4% of the way through the year. There are 9 days left until the official beginning of fall. Local early morning temperatures range from 54 degrees in Tannersville to 63 in Kinderhook. Regional average soil temperature is 66 degrees. Pollen levels today will be medium. Air quality will be good. Today will be sunny. This morning will be windy and we see a high of 71 at 2 p.m. Overnight temperatures fall to 42 degrees. Tomorrow will also be sunny with a high of 71 at 5 p.m. Overnight temperatures make it down to 54 degrees. Wednesday will be cloudy and warmer with a high of 79 at 4 p.m. Thursday, we get a high of 80 with a rainy afternoon. Today's tide schedule is high tide at 5:39 a.m., low tide at 12:13 p.m., then high tide once again at 6:07 p.m. Today's river temperature will be 72 degrees and the tide strength is high. Sunset today will be at 6:55 p.m. Sunrise tomorrow will be at 6:30 a.m. Looking way up, we see plasma winds will be slow at 309 kilometers per second with an average density of 6 protons per cubic centimeter. Radio propagation conditions are currently being impacted lightly with a level 2 noise floor. There are no chances for aurora this evening. The current sunspot number is 77. And this has been The Better Weather, brought to you by the Catskill Makers Syndicate.
4: The Public News Service Daily Newscast, September the 14th, 2026. I'm Mike Clifford. President Donald Trump says despite worries about the rapid growth of AI, the nation should not pull the brakes. On the sidelines of his Irish Gold Open, Trump said, "We are leading China in AI. We're the most sophisticated country in the world, and frankly, I want to keep it that way." The Washington Post notes Trump has staked much of his economic record on speeding up AI advances as a boom in the technology drives historic highs in the stock market. At the same time, that hands-off approach is facing new scrutiny after three of the AI industry's most prominent leaders called for the pace to slow down. Meantime, some Texas teachers aren't so happy about heading back into the classroom this year. An American Federation of Teachers survey shows many are stressed, and 64% of them said they wouldn't recommend a career in teaching to their kids.
5: Zeph Capo with the Texas American Federation of Teachers says educators have been sounding the alarm for years.
6: They're expected to be the teacher, the counselor, the social worker, the nurse, and in a lot of ways, the parent. They're expected to discipline students that have severe behavior problems, but then are blamed for actually doing so.
5: The survey found that many instructors are working second jobs and spending hundreds of dollars to buy supplies for the classrooms and food for hungry students. 2,000 kindergarten through 12th grade teachers participated in the nationwide survey. I'm Frieda Ross reporting.
4: Additional concerns for some AFT members include the challenges posed by artificial intelligence. They say schools don't have clear AI policies or training for students or educators. And as folks in Colorado face the impacts of another destructive wildfire season, a new report shows how Republicans and Democrats in Congress can work together and strengthen community resilience.
7: Advancing Conservation Through Bipartisanship examines the ongoing legislative process behind the Fix Our Forests Act, introduced in April of last year. Report author Max Metz says lawmakers have become more open to working across party lines, in part because the political risk is outweighed by an urgent need to address one of the West's most pressing challenges.
8: Colorado is a clear example of why we need to move faster on forest and wildfire resilience. We're seeing fires grow to extraordinary sizes, which puts communities, watersheds, and firefighters at risk.
7: Prolonged wildfire seasons and increasingly severe fires threaten lives, livelihoods, public lands, and vital water resources. In Colorado, this year's Aspen Acres and Gold Mountain fires destroyed hundreds of homes and damaged critical infrastructure. Met says these events underscore the need for proactive forest management and sustained investment in emergency readiness and community resilience. I'm Eric Galatis.
4: This is Public News Service. Alaska faces questions from children's advocates about how it will use its share of the $17 billion settlement with the social media company Meta.
2: Alaska could receive up to $23 million over a decade as part of the deal. Most states are using their share for youth mental health programs, crisis hotlines, and school initiatives. Alaska Children's Trust President Trevor Storrs says the lack of youth mental health programs presents a grave concern given Alaska's teen suicide numbers and social media's youth mental health.
9: We have 6 times higher rate of teen suicide and or attempted suicide compared to the rest of the nation. That's just one indicator that we're seeing how our kids are struggling.
2: In a press release, Alaska's Attorney General Corey Mills says, as a mom, she's incredibly relieved the settlement installs safeguards around kids and social media. I'm Mark Moran.
4: And extreme heat represents an urgent workplace safety hazard in Midwestern states like Michigan, but competing measures in the Congress have blocked a solution.
10: The Occupational Safety and Health Administration, or OSHA, proposed a rule requiring that employers provide water, rest breaks, and cooling for workers. But it's since stalled, and legislation has been introduced to prevent OSHA from enforcing the rule. Nicole Hernandez-Hammer with Service Employees International Union says hotter outdoor temperatures aren't going away.
11: Conditions, whether you're indoor or outdoor during extreme heat or even just the hotter times of the summer, can be and have been life-threatening. Fast food workers, as an example of that. In hot kitchens without proper cooling.
10: Union members submitted more than 1,000 public comments.
12: Who's he? Who's a tonic mass? Broadcasting live every Monday from 4 to 6 p.m. on this third Monday of the month, coming up on the Equinox. Told us not to sing a song.
13: Nothing we can say will make you see.
12: Yeah, we'll let Sinead O'Connor take it from here, but good to be here with you. Hope everyone is doing well on this beautiful day. This is called Drink Before the War.
13: I'm not afraid it can't happen to me.
12: Can't happen to me. Great song here. Enjoy.
13: Oh, no.

0: Bob Marley, we can make it work here on the Monday afternoon show. Sorry about that. We got a little confused for a second there. We have Create Calendar right now. Richard Royer on the line right now with a guest, and I apologize for the delay on that. Welcome, Richard and guest. It is the third Monday of the month, isn't it?
1: No, it's the second.
0: Is it the second?
1: Maybe that's why you thought we weren't having our show today, because you thought it was the third Monday. The first Monday was the 31st of August.
0: It's the
1: first Monday of 7.
0: It's the second Monday of the month. I was looking at Tuesday, which started with September 1st, and here we are. So every week on the second Monday of the month, we have the Create Calendar, which is a Council on the Arts. With Richard Royer, and going to tell us all the wonderful things and happenings. And I really apologize for the wait there, folks, and thanks for joining me.
1: Well, actually, we weren't waiting very long, because I got here late, because for those who are out in Catskill, New York, you know how there are like no streets or sidewalks anymore, and it's just kind of like red lights and green lights, and that's about it. They're doing a lot of construction for what seems like a year now, but now they're at the point of just removing streets and sidewalks.
0: So like, actually, nobody can walk and drive anywhere anymore. How about that? And
1: that's what it feels
0: here we
1: like.
0: Go. That's progress for you. I did get the memo. I got the email with the schematic of the drawing of the blueprints of all the work they're doing. I'm like, okay, that goes right in front of the radio station, right in front of the studios, making it fun. And our dear Meredith, she just emailed one sentence at the end was, I hope this doesn't take too long.
1: Yeah, well, me neither, but.
0: All right,
1: yeah,
0: so here we are.
1: I
0: am so glad to have you folks, and we have a guest, it looks like, and I'm sorry I was not ready for all of this right away. But you were running late anyway, so here we are. This is Community Radio. It's a beautiful Monday. We're going to talk some good stuff here. And Richard, why don't you kick it off and tell us what's going on with Council on the Arts these days?
1: Well, yeah, it's getting into our, from my perspective, our busiest season. I'm the grants manager and coordinator at Create Council on the Arts. So for me, it's definitely the biggest season, fall, because our biggest grant program, which is the Statewide Community Regrants Program, SCR, that kicks off October 14th. So applications will open for that in exactly a month. And that program, those are NISCA funds. So the R in SCR, regrant. So NISCA gives different sites throughout New York State a pool of money to redistribute to artists in their counties. So we serve Greene, Columbia, and Schoharie counties, and we will be punting some NISCA money out to artists, arts organizations, and arts educators for the 2027 year. Again, that program kicks off October 14th, and the deadline is January. But it's a big grant, you know, grants up to $5,000, so for artists and organizations. So, you know, it's a bit of the application is a bit of a process. So we have seminars and info sessions about how to apply, and workshops about budget basics and writing an artist bio, things like that. So we do help throughout the process, throughout the window of application for putting your best foot forward and kicking out a really good grant proposal. So that starts next month. And you know, we also have a lot of the grantees from our other programs, Creative Catalyst Program, which is for individual artists in Columbia County. They're doing their work right now. The grantees from last year, SCR program, it's just a busy time for grantee events as well. So, and we have a lot of our own projects as well, including We have a new program through Create called Create in Retrospect. And that's our newest program. And it celebrates artists with decades worth of experience. And this complements our many programs that assist emerging artists. Create in Retrospect focuses on artists who are over 70 years old. And the inaugural exhibit will feature the work of Ritva Babcock, who is a wonderful artist, very sweet woman. I met her at the Greene County Center for Music, Art and Music, out near Wyndham. And her retrospective, her solo show, will be on view at The Wick, and that's in Hudson, New York, September 25th through November 22nd, with an opening reception on October 8th. So that's Create in Retrospect. It's focusing on artists over 70 years old. So that's a cool new program that we have. But we also have a ton of grantee events. So I'm just going to rifle through some of these cool grantee events that we have going on out there, somewhat close to you. No, this is in Hudson. You're, Kieran, you're a little further out.
0: I call Hudson pretty close. We're out in the country, man.
1: Yeah.
0: 45 minutes away is close.
1: It's going to feel like you're out in the country because this is Gather and Swing Community Square Dancing. It's the first of three community square dances this fall, scheduled for third Fridays in September, October, and November, featuring live band, string band music, fiddle, guitar, banjo, bass, and dance caller teaching the dances. It's easy, it's fun, and you don't even need to bring a partner. So just come on and swing dance. September 18th is the first one. From 7 to 9:30.
0: Square swing.
1: What did I say?
0: I think you said time and then swing the second.
1: Well, no, it's called Gather and Swing Community Square Dance.
0: That could be
1: confusing. Just call it Gather and Square.
0: Gather and Square and maybe swing. But it sounds like people just need to get their do-si-do on, and that's what's going to happen.
1: Well, yeah, they're just dance. Just okay. Go in there and dance. Okay. Who cares what it's called? September 18th, 7 to 9:30. That's at Time and Space Limited, otherwise known as TSL, in Hudson, New York, with live music by the Supernaturals. That sounds cool. Just in time for the spooky season. And, yes, so that is Gather and Swing. We also have out in Schoharie County, Conesville, September 19th, is the Conesville Celebrates America 250, featuring Conesville native Richie Berger playing music with an opening ceremony. It's basically the town of Conesville celebrating America's 250 in a big way on September 19th with live music by Richie Berger. And guess what? More square dancing with the Tremperskill Boys. That's all part of a day's festivities made possible by this Create statewide community regrant program. So that's so you could square dance on September 18th and September 19th. And then on September 19th, also, we have more music out in Schoharie County, and that's where our guest comes in. You're still with us there, Cornelia?
2: I am here.
1: Hi, Cornelia MacGyver is with us from Panther Creek Arts, and she and Panther Creek also have an event on the 19th. You want to tell us a little bit about it?
2: Sure. This is Saturday, the 19th, coming up, and it's a duo called Rachel and Keeve, and that is violin and oboe, and I believe there will be a guitarist with them as well, and that's going on then. So that will be great fun. They do a lot of performing in New York City. They're both based in New York City, as is their guitarist. And they'll be great fun.
0: That's awesome. Cornelia MacGyver, so great to have you on the show with us.
2: Thank you.
0: Can you tell us one more time? It's Panther Creek. What is the name of the creek?
2: Yes, it's so because the building is right on the creek and it's Panther Creek, so it's Panther Creek Arts.
0: Panther Creek Arts. I just love when people use the word panther or puma. to describe our amazing cat phenomenon up here in the Northeast, which are a lot of us call them mountain lions. But I researched the name, and the name going down all the way to Costa Rica and South America, it's like so fluid on what you call these big cats. It's pretty cool. Anyway, I digress, but it sounds like a wonderful organization. Panther Creek Arts Organization, and this concert is this Saturday, you said?
2: It is. It's at 7 o'clock. PantherCreekArts.com for more information. So this is one of the shows that the Create Grant has allowed us to put on.
0: That's pretty awesome. Quinia, tell us how you found out about Create.
2: Oh, a number of years ago. I think there was another, well, you know, the Arts Council used to be in Schoharie County as well, and then it merged. So that person who was the grants coordinator contacted me because she knew that we were putting on some pretty fantastic events at the hall at Panther Creek Arts. So she's the one who contacted me, and I've just followed it up each year.
0: So cool. And Richard loves to give a big shout out always to Schoharie.
1: Very fun.
0: Right?
1: Schoharie's fun.
0: Yep. You got to not forget Schoharie, folks. That
1: Schoharie's
0: sounds great.
1: Fun, and it can also be a Schoharie scary, because if you go down the wrong road, like I once went, I was trying
0: There's
1: to go
0: panthers
1: to
0: panthers there.
1: No, I was trying to go to, Break-A-Bean Grange for their contra dances. And my GPS sent me on a road that like just stopped. And then I it was kind of like Pee Wee's Big Adventure, where I like finally like figured out how to get out and got to Break-A-Bean and told them like where it sent me. And they're like, that road's been closed since some hurricane. And it sent me on a road that had been like washed away in one of the hurricanes.
0: They were like, the blizzard of 76.
2: Yeah, it happens a lot, actually, in that county, because it's like where Panther Creek Arts is. It's a very small town of like, I don't know, 60 people. It's just a crossroads, and you don't know. I don't know where they're going to end up. And oftentimes there's not necessarily cell service for people to call me.
0: I just love my old paper maps that I always still keep in the truck. They're great. Yeah. If anyone knows what those are still. But yeah, so good times in Schoharie out there, it sounds like.
1: And by the way, Kieran, I just emailed you some audio from Rachel and Keeve, who are playing at Panther Creek on Saturday, because you're always asking for some music to play at our segment, and then you have the actual music from musicians if you'd like to play that.
0: That's right. I really always, like, I give always a lot of times with my guest, Caroline, Cornelia, I did not do this to you, but usually I ask people, so what do you want to hear for music we can go out with? And people are like, oh, goodness me. And it's always such a tough question for some reason. But so I have pulled up, yes, indeed. This is from Dreaming. Sorry. For some reason it's not pausing. But we, from the Dreaming of the Exotic Cafe with oboe and violin, we do have some music coming for you in a minute from Keeve Wilson. And again, they will be performing this Saturday the 19th at 7 p.m. Cornelia, give us the name of the place one more time.
2: It's Panther Creek Arts. It's in West Fulton in Schoharie County. And from, where are you? Catskill? From Catskill, it's about an hour, maybe 45 minutes. Depends how you drive.
0: I always encourage people to take field trips to places around our region, because there's so much cool stuff to see, and you take a scenic route if you can. And that's what I like to do.
2: Well, you know, this is one of those vintage halls. and it's upstairs. It used to be a granary, which is a grain storage facility, and the wife of the couple demanded that there be a stage installed for community theater. So you can see the stage, you see the front drop, that old oleo from 1919, and you can see the backdrop from like the 1930s, which is sort of the bucolic scene. And her old pump organ is still there. So she was a big advocate of community theater, and that's where we have all of our events. It's really worth coming out to see. It's worth the drive.
0: Amazing. Korea, this is starting to sound more and more epic as you describe it. And I feel like Saturday is going to be a great time.
2: It
1: Just make
2: will.
1: sure that the drive doesn't include any roads washed away by Hurricane Irene.
2: Yes. Oh, yeah. Double check GPS, folks.
1: It's always a good idea to update those GPS when they're available. Do you have other concerts coming up at Panther Creek later in the fall or winter?
2: Yes, I do. Thank you for asking. So on October 3rd, we have a group out of Montreal called Jean Tacorum, and they are a traditional Quebecois trio. And they come down from Montreal. They're fantastic. They travel the world. And we are really lucky to have them coming to tiny little West Fulton. So looking forward to that too. And then it is on December 6th. Oh, I think it's December 6th. We have Fennimore Chamber Orchestra coming, and that's on a Sunday afternoon, which is kind of nice because it's a 3 o'clock concert and you get to go home and be in bed before Monday morning.
0: It's like a little Schoharie County Tanglewood experience,
1: Yeah. Yes.
0: minus all the annoying traffic. I mean, there might be a washed out road, but I'll take that over 30,000 people all trying to leave at the same time at 10 p.m.
2: You know, West Fulton is a really special little community. There's very few houses. Maybe there's 30 houses. It's set at a crossroad, and there is a cidery there. There is a occasional, there's a sun Saturday afternoon cafe that's attached to a sustainable farm called Sapbush Hollow. The cidery is Scrumpy U Cidery right up the road. There's another
0: Grumpy you.
2: Scrumpy U. Scrumpy U Cider.
0: Scrumpy with an S, not grumpy with a G.
2: That's correct.
0: Okay.
2: But yeah, autocorrect will change that to just what you're saying. Grumpy.
0: If autocorrect is feeling grumpy, that's a tough one to make it.
2: Yeah, so there's a lot actually going on in this very small community, and it's well, it's a lovely little community, and people just chip in and help out all the time. Everything we do at Panther Creek Arts is on a volunteer basis, and we usually get great crowds, interested audiences, well-attended shows. And if I could just make a little plug here. In order to help pay for events upstairs, we applied and was approved for a beer wine license. So we hold
1: Oh, cool.
2: occasional pop-up pub days, which we just did yesterday. So that's very helpful. All the money goes to upstairs events.
0: And after a few, perhaps people might feel like donating a little bit more to the organization. It makes
2: It's
0: perfect
2: true.
0: sense to me.
2: It's happened.
0: And it's fun. It's a lot of
2: Yes.
0: fun, and this is for their cultural life in our region. And I, for one, just enjoy volunteering for the people for whatever it's worth. So,

0: and they would have the turkey suppers every year. And my family, I'm the youngest of 10, my mother was so excited to have this turkey supper because she would just send all this her brood of kids down there to the turkey supper. And so we ended up buying it from the Methodist Church in 2009. So we've been sort of rehabilitating the business, the building. It didn't really have proper electric or any heat or, the basics. The windows are rattly, that sort of thing. So we've slowly been upgrading as we can, and we're good. We're good to go now.
1: This sounds awesome. Cornelia, have you ever considered, has your group ever considered doing turkey dinners again?
0: I have
1: You
0: done them for a
1: did?
0: number. I've done them for a number of years, and I've sort of updated it to I get the turkeys from the sustainable farm of Saltbush Hollow, which is just down the road, and we have a volunteer group of, I don't know, three to eight people. Yeah. And so we've served 90 people in a night.
1: I love it. Love
0: Oh.
1: it. The tradition lives
0: Great.
1: on.
2: Kieran, before we bounce, can I make a couple of other announcements really quick?
1: Please do, Richard. What do we got going on?
2: I just got a little dee dee dee dee dee dee dee message just in from Alice, who is our community organizer at Create, and she sent me some things to mention on the radio,
1: Okay, Alice,
2: including
1: tell us what you got.
2: yes, Alice says, we got the Create open house coming up October 18th. That's 1 to 4. So that's a party. It's just basically we're throwing a party at our outside of our office. It's with drinks and a bake sale, an opportunity to gather and learn more about recent Create grantees and upcoming opportunities. Cornelia, you could be there. That's October 18th, 1 to 4, Create open house. We also have a Creative Crit coming up, which is part of our Create and Process program. So Creative Crit is just like what it sounds. Come and talk a little bit about some work in progress that you're working on at Cone Zero, which is at 111 Water Street in Catskill. That is Monday, September 28th from 6 to 7. We have a crit that's a little bit more specific called SoundShare, and that takes place at Waveform, WGXE, at the Catskill Studio on Main Street, September 29th. So that is if you're working on, if you're a musician, sound artist working on any sound pieces, you could share a little bit of it as a creative crit to on 20 September 29th. And we have the performance version of that active audience that happens at Bridge Street Theater, which is at Bridge Street in Catskill, New York, Wednesday, October 21st. Bring a piece of a monologue, anything that you're performing, pieces of performance texts. That's active audience, October 21st, 6:30 to 8. And I also have to make a plug to Bridge Street Theater, because yesterday I saw their production of Happy Days. I'm not going to be able to promote much because it was the last showing of it, but the Samuel Beckett play Happy Days,
1: Sam Beckett, classic.
2: Obscurus Theater, and it was really, really good. Some of the best.
1: Okay, so Bridge Street Theater seems to be doing it. And let me tell you, just to remind you, Richard, I really, really enjoyed the interview with those folks a while ago.
2: That's right. Yeah. And they're doing good stuff. That was a wonderful piece. So, all right. That's what I got.
1: Okay, folks, you heard it. Lots going on as usual. Very exciting and so glad that this could work out. Also, to bring Cornelia MacGyver from Panther Creek Arts. Sounds like a great place. I can't wait to get up to Schoharie County myself and check that out. So,
2: And
1: thanks.
2: that's pretty close to Delaware County, right? Isn't West Fulton?
0: Yes.
2: Yeah.
0: Yes.
2: So,
0: Depending where you are, but yes, definitely it abuts Delaware County.
1: okay.
2: So,
1: Here we go. Anything
2: also,
1: else we are missing? Do you want to mention one more time who's going to be playing and who we're about to hear queued up?
0: sure, it's Rachel and Keeve, violin and oboe, September 19th. That's this.

0: Saturday at 7 o'clock. It
1: Awesome.
0: will be great fun.
1: Sounds great. And thank you both again for being here. It was really nice having you.
2: All right. Thanks a lot,
0: Thank
2: Kieran.
0: you.
1: Okay, and here we go. Here's the duet.
2: Right. See ya.
1: Take care.
0: Take care.

Wow. I do have to say those two women are incredible. That duet will be playing this Saturday up at Panther Creek Arts. You heard it. Thank you again, Cornelia MacGyver, and thank you, Richard Roy, for sending that. Some really good stuff. Rachel and Keeve is the name. You're listening to the Monday Afternoon Show. This is Kieran here with you till 6. We're already coming up on the 5 o'clock hour. How did that happen? Well, we got a little late start. Here's my last namesake. One of my last namesake artists. Jeannie C. Riley. Sing it, Jeannie. Here she goes.

Careless Whisper, George Michael. That track right there was covered by a singer called Aliona. Aliona. Good old 80s music coming your way. And of course, you heard Jeannie C. Riley with the Harper Valley PTA. I stumbled in on my local pub and karaoke night on Thursday, and this song is what I walked into. It happens to be one of my favorite songs. I've played it here before. I know. I'm sorry. I'm going to play it again. This is a band from South Carolina, a brother and sister, and I think another sibling, and they come from Iceland, or their family comes from Iceland, but they're from South Carolina. I saw it at Club Helsinki in Hudson way back when. Delta Ray, Bottom of the River. It's the Monday afternoon show coming up on the 5 o'clock hour right now, folks. And we'll be back for another hour. Thanks for listening. Broadcasting live from Hoosatonic, Massachusetts, South Berkshire County.

0: Hi, this is Alana from Sawkill. I'm the host of There There on WGXC Acra, Hudson, and Catskill. 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
4: Word power and world power. The word that pulls it all together, puts all the pieces of the world in their proper place. That makes sense of everything. The most important word in the world. Me. In line at the copy machine, the coffee machine, driving in traffic, or just online, who is it who's being held back, thwarted by the multitude of others? This tall one, this slow one, this pushy one, oh, there's a nice one. Who is the object of all this obstruction, this needless confusion? Me. The way should be clear, always, for me. Waiting on the phone while the music plays. Your call is important to us. Whose precious time is being wasted? Whose patience tested? Whose good spirits abused at every turn? Whose simple needs subject to unreasonable friction? A victim of circumstance after circumstance. There are moments of generosity, but that's just me. My good-hearted, right-thinking, perceptive and sensitive, not afraid to show my true colors, me. That's life on a small scale for the most important person in the world. But for certain people, it's also true on a large scale, on a grand stage. The big me's. Actors, bosses, tech bosses, who regard whole populations as obstructions to their will. And a president who would turn the 250th anniversary of the nation into a celebration of himself. Oh yes, there are people who have some spare room in their hearts for others, but that's just their peculiar me. The good seed can't be helped. What are you doing taking the last of what I came here for? I think I'll just step on this annoying person's foot, accidentally on purpose. Oh, sorry. Excuse me. word power, and world power.
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6: It's time now for your good news for a good planet. The Imagine Peace Tower. In Iceland, there is a tower solely dedicated to peace. Conceived decades ago by artist Yoko Ono, the memorial began as a conceptual idea in the 1960s, a lighthouse made of light that was inspired by her husband John Lennon's iconic song, Imagine. It remained a dream for 40 years until Ono partnered with the city of Reykjavik to bring that vision to life in 2007. Today, the tower stands on Vivey Island, just off the Reykjavik coastline. 15 high-powered searchlights, fueled entirely by Iceland's geothermal energy, send a brilliant blue beam into the night sky. On its circular base is the phrase, Imagine Peace, in 24 languages. The tower is illuminated from October 9th, Lenin's birthday, until December 8th, the day he died, as well as on other dates celebrating peace. Now, more energy-efficient yet powerful LED lighting keeps it burning brightly. Visitors can reach the island via ferry and enjoy guided tours, or view it live via an online webcam. More than just a monument, the Imagine Peace Tower stands as a real-world beacon of hope, commemorating John Lennon, his dream of world peace, and a constant reminder to keep imagining peace. And this is Mandy from GoodNewsGoodPlanet.com.
7: I'm Dr. Anthony Lizowitz, and this is Climate Connections. In Beaufort, Carolina Beach, and other coastal towns in North Carolina, residents increasingly face flooding, even without rain in sight.
8: Our tides and our normal changes in ocean water levels are now happening on top of higher average sea levels. And that water level is too much for the infrastructure. And so you get roads that are inundated, stormwater drainage systems that don't function anymore.
7: Miyuki Hino of the University of North Carolina at Chapel Hill says flooded roads force people to miss work and school.
8: People skip their doctor's appointments and other types of critical errands because the roads are cut off. This might not seem like a big deal, but when this type of flooding is happening 50, 60, even 100 days a year in some of the places that we study, that really adds up.
7: To track the problem, Hino's team has been installing sensors and cameras in strategic places and sharing the data in real time with residents,
8: so that they can figure out if they can get home or if they need to reroute or wait out a couple hours and see if the floodwaters go down.
7: Researchers are also using the data to model water pumps, seawalls, and other solutions that communities can implement to help residents stay safe long term. Climate Connections is produced by the Yale Center for Environmental Communication. To learn more about climate change, visit climateconnections.org.

And we're back on the Monday Afternoon Show, live from Housatonic. Karen here with you. You're listening to Community Radio, WGXC, and it's the birthday of Nas, born in 1973 on this day. Hip-hop.

25th anniversary of a very sacred day, and the fake news is saying that I'm making stories. What a horrible person. Who would make stories up about 9/11? You know, that's like the kids, right? You say 9/11, and they do this thing with you ever see this? Barton, Melatonin's son, he's sort of slow, but he's very excited. When you say 9/11, he goes, 9/11, 9/11. So he knows what's cool with the kids. You know, he's a Trump, unfortunately, but, you know, at least he's a little cooler than Eric. But the point is, 9/11 is a sacred day. It's a very big day. Very big day. I remember when I saw that. I didn't think the terrorists were going to fall. And then they fell, and I just did like a fist pump, like Tiger. Remember Tiger? He was big. Tiger was doing great back then. And I did like a Tiger Woods fist pump, and I called up all the radio stations, and I said, my building's now the tallest in Lower Manhattan. That's sort of impressive. And, you know, I mean, we discussed, should I send a thank you to Bin Laden? And I said, no, you know, he's a little too brown to get a thank you from me. What can brown do for you? Nothing. That's the motto of me and the great Fred Trump. But there was a restaurant called Windows 95. Remember that? Start me up with Bill Gates. Windows 95 was a great restaurant on the top of the World Trade Center. And I remember I went there. And I grew up with great issues.

That was Sarah Jaros right there, a live version track called Over the Edge. Listen to the Monday Afternoon Show. Thanks for joining us here, your host, Kieran O'Reilly, till 6 p.m. Coming up on 5:30 here, Michael Hurley from Vermont, that good old fella right there. I saw him live at Club Helsinki, too. With a track called Polynesia from Michael Hurley. Sinead White covering Chris Stapleton's Tennessee Whiskey. She's a very young Irish girl based in London, as a matter of fact. Sinead White. Aziza Brahim with Intifada from the Western Sahara region of Morocco. She's a Sahrawi. Can't say that right. With amazing musical traditions there. And, of course, we had to finish off James Brown with The Payback. And J.L. Coven doing Trump's impersonation of 9/11. Absolutely despicable. Thank you, James Brown, for interrupting that horrific situation. Is it getting better? I don't know. Is it? You be the judge. It's a beautiful day. We're coming up on the fall equinox. Oh my God, fall's coming up.

0: Donnie from the poster right there with Cosmos, produced by Ethan with a sister.
1: Great Cool.
0: Great Cool. Oh my God, that's Jameson right there. That's the little brother of the dude that filmed it, actually, with a drone in Boston. Donnie from the poster. Donovan, my son, got an eye injury from a bike handle in his eye, and I just want to give a big shout out to Donnie. Donovan's been on the radio. He's actually covered the Monday afternoon show before in the past when I couldn't do it. So a big shout out to Donnie. I hope your eye gets better. We heard Lana Del Rey, Summertime Sadness. We have the fall coming in. Yes, indeed. On the 21st, the equinox is upon us, where the length of day is exactly equal to the length of night. It's the equinox. It's in between the solstices. It's a big deal because fall will be upon us. And get your firewood in, whatever you got to do. Get ready for the coolness. And, of course, Chaos UK with No Security. David Bowie with Let's Dance. And then U2 and Bono with Mary J. Blige singing the track One. And we have more treats for you. So I went into karaoke, and that song by Delta Ray. The guy, by the way, crushed it. He just did it so well. I was so inspired. And then I made the bad decision to do Bad Religion. I was like, I can do karaoke. So I tried to sing this song. It didn't go too well. But here's Bad Religion with American Jesus. And I don't suggest you try to sing this on karaoke. Well, you could. It doesn't matter. Everybody loved it, or so they told me.

And we are out of time. We're coming up on 6 o'clock. This is Brass Against with Amanda Brown on vocals, covering a track called Gasoline. We heard Bad Religion with American Jesus and Leon Bridges with Coming Home. Have a great week ahead, people. Happy fall coming up. Stay warm. Get cozy. It's coming.

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7: 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The screening and Q&A takes place October 13th at Community Theater in Catskill. 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
8: Hello and welcome to the better weather for Monday, September 14th. We are 70.4% of the way through the year. There are 9 days left until the official beginning of fall. Local early morning temperatures range from 54 degrees in Tannersville to 63 in Kinderhook. Regional average soil temperature is 66 degrees. Pollen levels today will be medium, air quality will be good. Today will be sunny. This morning will be windy and we see a high of 71 at 2 p.m. Overnight temperatures fall to 42 degrees. Tomorrow will also be sunny with a high of 71 at 5 p.m. Overnight, temperatures make it down to 54 degrees. Wednesday will be cloudy and warmer with a high of 79 at 4 p.m. Thursday, we get a high of 80 with a rainy afternoon. Today's tide schedule is high tide at 5:39 a.m., low tide at 12:13 p.m., then high tide once again at 6:07 p.m. Today's river temperature will be 72 degrees and the tide strength is high. Sunset today will be at 6:55 p.m. Sunrise tomorrow will be at 6:30 a.m. Looking way up, we see plasma winds will be slow at 309 kilometers per second with an average density of 6 protons per cubic centimeter. Radio propagation conditions are currently being impacted lightly with a level 2 noise floor. There are no chances for aurora this evening. The current sunspot number is 77. And this has been The Better Weather, brought to you by the Catskill Makers Syndicate.
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10: Ongoing staffing shortage. Governor Hochul is considering building a new prison to house 3,000-plus inmates.
11: The New York State Board of Regents has confirmed that the class of 2027 will be the last that has to pass regent exams in order to get a diploma, with more of a focus on projects that focus on critical thinking, problem-solving, communication, and civic engagement.
10: The Rensselaer County Legislature has unanimously approved a resolution allowing live streaming of regular and public forum meetings. And that's it for the headlines.
11: For those of you just tuning in, you're listening to the Hudson Mohawk Magazine, listener-supported radio that builds community in Troy and the surrounding capital region through broad grassroots participation.
10: Our content is produced by volunteers. 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
11: During the Albany Common Council's September 10th meeting, members of the Albany Data Center Resistance and other concerned community members urged the Common Council to pass a local moratorium to halt the Kenwood Data Center. Lennox Saputo reports.
1: Hi, I'm Alex Gable, and I'm from the 8th Ward. If there's one thing uniting Americans right now, it's that they don't want a data center in their backyard. This council voted in July in support of signing the New York State Legislature's Responsible Data Center Development Act. Many here are aware of the developer EKG Group and their plans for what they call the Kenwood Tech Center, which includes a data center that could draw up to 100 megawatts, according to the developer, which is enough to power over 50,000 homes. I am aware that the City of Albany does not currently have data centers listed in any of its zoning, and that the site at the Kenwood Commons would need to be rezoned before any proposal would even be considered. Recent history around data centers has shown, however, that when there's enough money, there's a way. Whether it be through forcing local politicians into non-disclosure agreements or just setting up shop with temporary high-polluting generators before the utility approves for connection, things can move fast. The reason I'm here is to call upon the Albany Common Council to pass a local data center moratorium similar to the Responsible Data Center Development Act, which I'll refer to as RDCDA for brevity. It's a big mouthful. This is because even with Governor Hochul's executive order back in July, a proposal such as the one from the EKG group could proceed unhindered. It has specific wording, the executive order, that states it does not apply to facilities primarily used for manufacturing, research, education, or the provision of medical care. The developer is strategically positioning itself to solicit customers from local hospitals, universities, governments, and businesses. The RDCDA does not have any such language of restrictions and thus would apply to all data centers, 20 megawatts or more, whereas the executive order only applies to data centers using 50 megawatts or more. Another major difference is that the RDCDA codifies new utility rate classes for data centers to keep the data center utility costs fully on the responsibility of the developer. It's all well and good that the multi-billion dollar investment firm promises that ratepayers won't see increases, but that has been shown by many previous projects to not be the case. Additionally, the RDCDA requires a more intensive public comment period of 120 days, whereas the executive order does not prescribe a specific number of days for public comment. Public comment periods, such as the one here, are essential to a functioning democratic government. To be clear, this should be the bare minimum for any legislation the council considers passing. I am just speaking to draw attention to the fact that we are not protected from a future data center at the Kenwood Commons by the governor's executive order. The downsides of data centers are well documented, and if through inaction this council allowed for further environmental justice to occur in the South End, it would be a great disservice to the people of Albany. Thank you. Perfect time.
12: Hillary Justino.
13: Thank you for hearing my comments tonight. I live in Loudonville, but I work in the South End, right on South Pearl Street, literally spitting distance from the Kenwood, the proposed site of the Kenwood Data Center. So this particular proposal would affect me. The potential heat, air, noise pollution could have a serious impact on my work environment, but that's actually not the main reason that I'm against it. Not even close, actually. If I'm worried about its impact on anyone, I'm first and foremost concerned about the residents of the South End, where asthma hospitalization rates are already in the 99th percentile for New York State and 38% higher than even those of other historically redlined communities in Albany, like Arbor Hill. I'm actually furious that this site would even be contemplated for a project that would expose South End residents to environmental stressors like heat islands that can raise a land surface temperature in an area by as much as 16 degrees Fahrenheit for as many as 6 miles around, or the constant hum of cooling fans, which has been shown to raise, to contribute to headaches, insomnia, and risk of heart attacks and other stress-related medical concerns in neighboring residents. So I feel like these factors alone really should be enough for this council to consider a moratorium like the one that my friend just laid out, like the, or better yet, a ban on any data center over 20 megawatts within the city limits. I could end my speech there, but actually, for those of us who are listening to the headlines lately, we all would be touched by a proposal like this, whether we live in Albany, elsewhere in New York State, elsewhere in the country. We need to understand that a 180 megawatt data center is hyperscale. It's far more capacity than would be needed to meet any local need. We already have local data centers that meet the needs of our hospitals, our research institutions, our universities. This technology, their capacity, it would be used for things we don't have control over. Things like maybe flock to kidnap and torture our neighbors, OpenAI, we have, you know, ICE data. We would have no control over that, and I don't want Albany to be part and parcel of such activities. Those entities are not for us in Albany. I've seen too many scenarios unfold in my 52 years on this planet where people are not put over profit, but I think that in this case, we really need to consider our own well-being and the well-being of all Albany area residents over the developers of this egregious project. This incredibly powerful technology needs some serious guardrails in place before we can proceed.
11: Time.
13: Okay, thank you.

0: Good evening. My name is James Giacalone. I live at 33 Trinity Place in the Second Ward, and I serve as the chapter co-chair of the Capital District Democratic Socialists of America. My father, Arthur Giacalone, served for several decades as a zoning lawyer out in Western New York, where I grew up. And if there's anything I learned in his household, with a parent who was constantly defending community members against huge corporations, it's that developers have no qualms about starting construction on a project that violates zoning codes under the belief that they'll be able to get the law changed later or sway a judge in their favor. So when I hear assurances that the Kenwood Data Center can't be built without the council's consent in the form of a zoning change, I don't feel any comfort. These billionaire developers don't believe that the law applies to them. As long as they see profits, they don't care about zoning or seeker requirements or public opinion. They expect to make enough money to eat the costs of any lawsuit that could happen if they start building too early. And by feeling secure now and not establishing a specific legal prohibition on sites of this type, it's entirely possible that this council will be leaving the final decision in the hands of a single judge who these developers will have a far easier time pressuring than they have pressuring you. But there's an easy solution, and that's to pass an ordinance that makes abundantly clear that no, we won't be allowing them to build a behemoth data center in our city. The detriments are so great, no real benefits are to be found, and public opinion has been so unified in dissent, but our neoliberal democratic establishment leadership up the street in the Capitol prefers to prioritize corporate profits and GDP growth over the well-being of our communities and our shared environment, just as they've done for decades by enacting weakened safeguards in order to curry favor with industry billionaires. And for as long as our state leadership refuses to protect us, we need our local elected officials to do so. AI is being used to destroy our jobs, violate our privacy and our civil liberties, corrupt our ability to think for ourselves, and it's made it impossible to trust so many of the systems we rely on for our health and our livelihoods and information about the world. It's being used to surveil every one of us and to train fully autonomous murder drones that we've already seen put to use in Ukraine, and I want you to have no doubt we will see here at home. AI must be categorically opposed. Your constituents are begging you to take action on it by taking action on this data center. We had a lot of people come out, a lot of different organizers and organizations attend our Albany stop of the New York Fights Data Centers tour that State Senator Gonzalez put on. Pat Fahey was there. Assemblymember Romero was there. The people have been clear about this. They want you to do something formal in the absence of a formal action by the state. Thank you for your time.
1: Those were recordings from the Albany Common Council's September 10th meeting. The conversations around data centers continues. We have more stories on our website, and we'll continue to follow these community voices.
2: Arm of the Sea Theater began as a collaboration out of Clearwater in 1982. This company tours with their various workshops to present works of art using large-scale puppets, masks, music, and vividly colored sets. Sina Basilihicky has the scoop.
1: Arm of the Sea is returning to Troy to bring their large-scale works of mask and puppet theater to our outdoor stage in Freedom Square. Their performances use the power of the arts to tell stories about dirt, waterways, cities, and relationships, bringing joy and uplifting communities. Patrick Wadden, co-founder of Arm of the Sea Theater, joins me now. Welcome to Hudson Mohawk Magazine.
3: Thank you. Delighted to be here.
1: We're so excited for this. And Arm of the Sea has a long history, co-founded in 1982. What has the journey of your company been?
3: Our first project, and for the first 2 years of our existence, we were a project of the Clearwater. And our first project started right at the Albany waterfront, 1982, with pumpkin sale. In those days, the Clearwater loaded the decks with pumpkins and sailed down to, down the river for 2 weeks, visiting 15 different communities. And we designed our first show to go with that 1982 pumpkin festival. And Fantastic. That's how we got started.
1: Oh, that is such an interesting beginning of it. So Clearwater, most listeners may be familiar, but it is looking at ecology and the cleanness or lack of it in the waterways. So did this automatically set you on that trajectory of ecology and environmentalism?
3: That was already a foundation of it. I had worked on the Clearwater, as a sailor and a chief mate for 3-4 years. And Marlena had also volunteered or was associated with it. So we were, the crew became the cast of the first show. They were the puppeteers and the musicians and everything. This is a beautiful wooden 100-foot replica of the kinds of sailing ships that carried freight and cargo on the river for 150, 200 years before the advent of steamboats. Right. So it was a legacy project of Pete Seeger and others to call attention to the plight of the river. And it is still existing. It's still going strong today. So we ended up taking our name and the themes of many of our shows from the Hudson as an estuary. And so social history and ecological natural history of the estuary and the bioregion really continue to be central to many of our shows.
1: You are bringing your production of Estuary Tales to the sanctuary, to Freedom Square. Since you mentioned the estuary and it being such an important part of many of your storylines, what would you like listeners to know about this production?
3: Well, this piece chronicles what we call, the subtitle is The Life and Times of the Hudson River. This really features many splendid puppet figures and mask characters, but the human story is really a contemporary one. The Hudson is currently the longest, largest Superfund, EPA-designated Superfund site in the country because of the legacy of PCB contamination that really originated on the upper river, but the water is the currents and storms have carried it downstream to throughout the whole 150-mile length of the estuary. So it's both a cautionary and a hopeful tale.
1: And you, Patrick, in addition to directing, you write the stories of Arm of the Sea. What goes into creating a story, and how do you decide when it has run its course?
3: There's a couple of things that determine that. First is if we're touring a show a great deal, then it's kind of saturated in the, you know, a lot of people have seen it in recent years. This particular production is kind of the best of three. It's kind of a conglomeration of three earlier tales that we've redesigned and renovated and restaged. And so it's very fresh and it's propelled by two splendid musicians, McLean Mayer and Helen Houghton, playing an array of instruments and voiceovers. So it's like a large-scale live cartoon.
1: That's amazing. I love the idea of, so with you having co-founded Arm of the Sea in 1982, like the amount of stories that you have and that former stories have like been reimagined into this fresher tale. Mm-hmm. So for folks who've been following you, they'll see remnants of the evolution of these stories, I think is wonderful. And the other thing that I want to touch upon is the colorful production, these vivid backgrounds, costumes, masks. Your co-founder, Marlena Morallo, is leading on this. Could you describe for our listeners what will they be seeing and how would you describe the artistic direction?
3: Mm-hmm. Well, we create our characters out of paper mache and print material and collage material and fabric. and really just a whole medley of materials. And it's Marlena's gift to the world, really, the kind of thing, the way she can put color and design together on we're purposely low tech. That's mm-hmm. our mode, and we stand in contrast with the rush of the whole entire world. We still do things by hand.
1: Is there ever a collaborative aspect with the audience? Just when you're saying low tech, what it makes me think about is to the audience saying, like, join us, like, you can do this too. And like, just the accessibility of the imagination and artistry mm-hmm. and having mm-hmm. things mm-hmm. more feasible. Is that at all part of the low tech concept?
3: Well, I've done many workshops, you know, that involve participants, both adults and young people. And certainly, yes, seeing it, you can say, well, seeing this form of theater, you can say, oh, well, I could do this too, you know. So, yes, definitely.
1: So Estuary Tales will be showcased at Freedom Square mm-hmm. at the Sanctuary for Independent Media. This is a large-scale puppet show with music and masks and theatrics. This will be in the outdoor park, all ages, plus the storyline of, as you mentioned, the estuary, the Hudson River Estuary.
3: It's really kind of a procession of the seasons. There's two cycles going. There's a human story playing out, and then the procession, how the estuary changes over each season. So there's an overlapping of those two things going on.
1: Amazing. Anything else you'd like our listeners to know to get excited about this upcoming performance? But also, you are based in the Hudson Valley, so perhaps there are other programs that they can participate in.
3: Well, we're based in Saugerties. We run a ecological and arts center in Saugerties on the waterfront on the tidal Esopus Creek, which is a half a mile from the mouth of the Hudson. So we're very much here. We do a whole performance season in the summer at our home site, and we tour about 8 months out of the year throughout the region and beyond. So people can get a sense of our work from our website, armofthesea.org. I mean, we're touring this fall. Sure, come out and see us. Other places. We have 5 shows in repertoire, so you know, this is one of the, this is a very large scale, probably the largest scale show we have.
1: Patrick Wadden, Arm of the Sea co-founder. We're so mm-hmm. excited to have you back at the Sanctuary for Estuary Tales. Thank you so much. I appreciate your time.
3: Thank you. We'll see you in a week.
1: Thank you. That is taking place on Sunday, September 20th. The event, Story Harvest, is from 2 to 5 p.m., It's a great time to just get food and activities and resources. Arm of the Sea is going to perform from 3 to 4, and they were previously here performing Dirt. And maybe there's somebody out there who saw that performance. I'm very excited for Estuary Tales. It really aligns with the work that we do with Water Justice Lab and understanding the Hudson River Estuary. It's just going to be an amazing, amazing event. You can see more or learn more at our website, mediasanctuary.org. There will be a macroinvertebrates station to check out the little buggies. There will be barbecue chicken from Marquita, the kind of well-known, you know, her chicken is bumping. And we're going to have some corn coconut soup. Do we have cornhole? I don't want to promise anything, but we're definitely going to have a lot of really cool stations. Folks from the neighborhood, come out, enjoy. See you there.
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12: My name is Justin Hurley, and I'm a member of the Everybody Moves podcast team. We are coming back for our third season after a summer break, and I'm here with the rest of our members, and we welcome back co-creator and producer from Season 1, Moses Nagel.
13: So I was involved in the first season of Everybody Moves and starting this with Joanna Drebby.
14: With me. I'm here too.
13: And she's here too. Oh, and then the other people here sort of took it in to the second season. Why don't you guys each introduce yourselves and then explain to me how things have changed and evolved.
15: So my name is Tveta. I joined Everybody Moves in season 2, which had a little bit of a different structure than season 1. We had a group of undergraduate and graduate students produce episodes, and we also had a different theme every month. So for example, one month we covered international students. Each one of us spoke with a different international student. Another month we spoke about food, and we also covered family, just a bunch of different topics.
16: Hi everybody, my name is Yi, and I started this project since season 1, but I only did a few episodes. Because I'm working on a research project focusing on the capital region, so I'm very interested in knowing more about the capital region and their migration stories. So for the season 1, I started with more like Chinese immigrant family, Chinese kids of immigrants. But for the second season and third season, I started to interview people in the capital region regardless of their racial and ethnic background.
12: My name is Justin Hurley. I started on the second season of Everybody Moves. I originally was a interviewee about my own personal family's migration story. And I feel like that kind of pulled me into how I would set up my own interviews and my pieces. But as the season progressed, I started trying to do things in almost my own nature, kind of, where I tried reaching people who were maybe ethnicities or backgrounds that aren't as common. For example, I reached out to a friend of mine who emigrated from the Capital District over to the to England, and I wanted to find about her experiences.
14: So I'm Joanna, and Moses and I worked together on season 1 of Everybody Moves. Actually, like what Justin said, we kind of went into that like, everybody we know has got a moving story, let's just talk to them. So we didn't like spend that much time being that strategic about who we talked to. I wanted just as many diverse voices as possible. I talked to my friends, neighbors, family members. And then season 2, I felt like I passed the torch off to this awesome team here. I've been re-listening to season 2 and love all the diversity of voices and producing styles. So we're really looking forward to season 3, where we're going to switch it up yet again.
13: So each of you for this season has chosen a specific area of interest. That's correct?
12: Mm-hmm.
13: let's unveil right now here exclusively what each one is and what people can look forward to hearing from each of our production team.
12: My focus is going to be on education and immigration. I feel like education is an extremely important topic to really dive into for the current times.
15: So my topic is going to be on migrant business owners, and I chose this topic because in season two, that actually was a topic covered by our team of students. But the focus was really on mostly restaurant business owners, which I found really valuable and really worthwhile covering. But I also really would like to expand and cover just really the very wide range of businesses that immigrants start and sustain. So I'm hoping to have several episodes on a hairdresser or on an auto body shop business owner who is an immigrant, or a dentist. Like, for example, my personal dentist is actually of immigrant background. So just the range is really wide, and I would like to highlight that.
14: I decided that I want to focus on the Puerto Rican experience. I grew up in New Jersey, and my first work experiences, my first mentors, my first friends at work. I feel like I want to honor the people who kind of brought me into my professional life, who were all Puerto Rican leaders in New Jersey. So I'm going to feature the Puerto Rican experience and talk to different people about that migration experience, which is an internal migration in the U.S.
16: So the topic I pick is new destination, because in this 4 years, I read a lot literature on new destination, and I realized the capital region is becoming a new destination. It's a hotspot for immigrants. I noticed that a lot of Chinese immigrants, they settled in the so-called gateway city, for example, New York City first, and they relocated to the capital region for their families, for their immigrant businesses. So I'm really interested in what's happening, or why they relocated to the capital region, how their life is different from, for example, in New York City than the capital region, and how this relocating to the new destination shaped their family dynamics, their working experiences, their parenting strategies. So I started with Chinese immigrant communities, but I realized capital region is becoming a new destination for not only Chinese immigrants, but also other immigrants from all around the world through this project. So I'm very excited to see what's going on and what are their experience, daily experiences in the capital region as a new destination.
13: So I think that our original idea was very simply just like tell some of these stories and demonstrate that not only is it our neighbors, it's all of us. Everybody has a story, whether it's just happened or it's something that goes back a generation or two. I mean, the title of the show, Everybody Moves, we all share this human desire to move. So do you guys feel like the motivation for continuing to tell these stories has changed and evolved, or does it still resonate?
12: When we're constantly only looking at stories for, what is it, 30 seconds when through social media, you start getting almost numb to real human stories. But when you actually hear someone whose family has gone through so much hardships and so much difficulties, you lift those voices up and you put them out there, because that's the point of doing journalism, is to almost show that humanity and that compassion and that connection between people through their stories.
16: I feel like people's stories are very complex and very mixed feeling than we expected. So I feel like those stories should be heard. For example, for Chinese immigrant communities, a lot of them are business owners. They care about domestic economy, but at the same time, a lot of their workers are immigrants or new immigrants. So they have this kind of contradictory view on what's happening right now, and they don't know how to deal with it. Nobody knows this story. So I feel like we should let this story being heard. That's part of our motivation throughout this project.
14: When we started this year and a half ago, there was a lot of apprehension about it, anti-immigrant rhetoric. And I think we really wanted to make a statement that we need to stop trying to categorize groups. You know, it affects them, not us, right? And things have changed in the past year and a half. First off, I hear people talking about their migration stories. At the same time, ICE has been extremely active in Albany. People's lives are being concretely affected by anti-immigrant rhetoric and actions. So we have this contradiction. So I think that we need to keep telling these stories. And as we record these humanizing stories, we are creating an archive and claiming a presence in this community. And I think that is vital. I think it's important to also focus on the joyful stories, and the beautiful things that people have to say can be uplifting as well.
12: Thank you very much for listening to this episode of Everybody Moves. We'll be getting new episodes starting next Monday. You can find our past and current episodes at the Hudson Mohawk Magazine website or on our SoundCloud.
2: The migration stories of our community, be they from you, your parents, or grandparents, remind us that migration touches us all, and as it is part of the human experience. 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
1: And we mentioned our upcoming Story Harvest Festival earlier in this show. It is one of our food justice events. We've had different themes throughout the years, and in the idea of food and stories and histories, our next story is from the archives, Revitalizing Native American Cuisine, a dialogue with Chef Sean Sherman of the Sioux Chef and Natives.
4: Will you begin by introducing yourself, including your position at both the company, the Sioux Chef, and the organization founded by the company, North American Traditional Indigenous Food Systems?
5: Yes, my name is Sean Sherman. I am the CEO and founder of my company called The Sioux Chef, spelled S-I-O-U-X, and also a founder of our nonprofit, which is natives.org, or North American Traditional Indigenous Food Systems is the acronym, where we are opening up the Indigenous Food Lab this year.
4: Can you discuss the missions of your company, The Sioux Chef, and your organization, North American Traditional Indigenous Food Systems, including what issues you are directly working to address?
5: Of course. The Sioux Chef I created in 2014, and it came from quite a few years of researching and trying to understand Indigenous foods in general. I grew up on Pine Ridge Reservation in South Dakota. I'm enrolled with the Ogallala Lakota Sioux Tribe. And as a chef working in a city in Minneapolis, Minnesota, as I was working in restaurants in Minneapolis, Minnesota growing up in my 20s, I realized kind of the absence of Indigenous foods out there. And also realizing that after spending so much time in the restaurant world, that there was just so little representation of Indigenous culinary anywhere. I realized for myself that, you know, I could name off hundreds of European recipes off the top of my head and could only think of less than a dozen what would be true Lakota recipes that weren't fusionized with colonial ingredients. So it really set me on a path to understand, and the Sioux Chef was really created to try and bring awareness to Indigenous foods. We did this through catering a lot around the Minneapolis area. We created a food truck called Tatanka Truck. Our methodology was utilizing regional Indigenous foods, cutting out colonial ingredients like dairy, wheat flour, cane sugar, beef, pork, chicken, prioritizing purchasing foods from Indigenous vendors where we could find them. So, for example, all of our wild rice, a lot of our lake fish like walleye and northerns were coming out of the Red Lake Reservation up north Minnesota. We were buying maple. We were buying from three different native farms around the

0: businesses by really centering our nonprofit around Indigenous education and creating Indigenous food access. Through our nonprofit Natives, we are opening up Indigenous Food Lab with the mindset of creating a focused Indigenous production kitchen with a classroom so we can teach about Indigenous curriculum and have a research and development center where we can create a lot of Indigenous curriculum and creating a space where people can come and learn and work with us and build skills around Indigenous foods. Our goal with this production and training and educational kitchen is to work directly with tribal communities, helping them to develop their own Indigenous kitchen to create at least one access point of healthy Indigenous food within those tribal communities. And where we would help them develop each food entity to be unique to that tribe with their language and their culture and history in mind and the foods around them, and hopefully help them to develop more community gardens utilizing Indigenous seeds, utilizing permaculture design and placing foods all around them, and just making an outlet for people to come to understand more about their traditional food ways and how we can apply that to today's world and this modern world. Our goal is to eventually replicate this system of having a training educational system within a city and the satellites of tribal communities in creating small food production and units around those and moving this all over the nation so we could be opening in cities everywhere, whether it's Charleston or Seattle or Albuquerque or Santa Fe or San Francisco or Boston or Chicago. Each regional Indigenous food lab would create that epicenter to help support, develop, train, and educate about Indigenous foods to those regions. And hopefully we can see more and more Indigenous food production businesses happening all across the nation. We have a vision and goal in mind to help create these Indigenous food places. So one day you'd be able to drive across North America, stopping at all this unique and diverse Indigenous food businesses and experience all this cultural and culinary diversity that we have sitting everywhere.
1: Can you expand upon the importance of revitalizing Native American culture, specifically looking at how establishing a Native American cuisine and access within Native American communities can help address some of the health and economic issues that are present within these communities?
0: You know, from my own experience growing up on Pine Ridge Reservation, which has been the poorest community in the United States ever since its inception, you know, there's a lot of issues when it comes to food insecurity and being over-reliant on government-issued foods. I myself grew up with the Commodity Food Program, and if we look at what the Commodity Food Program has done, we have, you know, a few decades of really strong information to showcase, you know, what happens to an entire community when their sole form of nutrition is coming from a program much like the commodity food system, you know, which offers us very little nutrition, foods that are not even close to being within our traditional diets. And all the health issues that are coming out of that, like type 2 diabetes, obesity, heart disease, you name it. So all this foodborne illness coming directly from these government subsidies. So we want to really help and showcase how amazing it would be if we were able to revitalize and reintroduce Indigenous food ways back into tribal communities by helping people find the tools they need to grow out community gardens to regain the knowledge that they would have of wild foods and plants of their region and how to preserve process, how to harvest sustainably, and how to help the environment to continue to grow all of this food and medicine, and strengthen these cultures by helping them to develop, you know, stronger and more cultural relevant ties to the environment around them, and really respect the lessons that their ancestors had intended them to have. I think with COVID crisis that's happening to us all right now, it really showcased how dangerous it is to be over-reliant on government subsidies and over-processed foods. And we really need to get back to a healthier, cleaner diet. Indigenous diets in general are low glycemic. They are high in good oils and fats. There's an immense amount of plant diversity. There's really healthy proteins. And it's just an ideal diet in general. And we could really see a lot of impact if we're able to build these in real time. And part of this work for us is making sure that we have kitchens that are devoted and dedicated to processing and sharing a lot of these Indigenous foods for our organization to help these communities develop more and more healthy Indigenous-focused diet recipes to really impact those communities and bring

0: bring a sense of pride to the cultural foods and the diversity that sits out there.
1: Can you expand upon the specific Native traditions and Indigenous foods that define Native American cuisine, perhaps giving a couple examples of important foods or plants that you especially utilize as a chef?
0: I think the most important thing to understand when you're looking at Native American foods is that you can't lump sum it all into one group or category, because there's still so much diversity out there. With 573 tribes across the U.S., 222 of those tribes are all in Alaska, 622 tribes in Canada, and 20% of Mexico identifying as Indigenous, and almost 8% of their population speaking Indigenous languages over Spanish still today. So part of that understanding is just realizing how much regional and cultural diversity sits across the board when you look at, you know, a non-colonial and Indigenous perspective of North America, and to really think about, you know, what is special and unique to every single region, no matter where you are, whether you're on the East Coast or the Pacific Northwest or way up in northern Canada or deep down into southern Mexico. There's just so much diversity out there. So you look at the commonalities that Indigenous peoples utilize for food systems, which is what we did to kind of map out what is an Indigenous food system. So it's a deep understanding of, if they had agriculture, what kind of seeds were they utilizing, and are those seeds still available today? So looking at the diversity of corns and beans and squash and sunflower and chilies, and just understanding like how much diversity and how people were processing those foods, and how the different farming techniques and styles people were utilizing, the really vast knowledge of ethnobotanicals and how people were utilizing plants of their regions. It's just an amazing education to think about, because it really puts us directly in touch with nature around us and showcases us how much underutilized plant life is around us that the Western diet has never touched, and that how we can really adapt to truly organic systems and permacultural systems of utilizing land space to grow out and to help harbor a lot more food and medicine. So you can take any area particularly and just look at any region, and it's going to be exciting to learn about what makes that area unique and the recipes that you can build around that. So for my area where I grew up in South Dakota, you know, the Lakota, we were utilizing a lot of game meat. So there was a lot of elk, there's a lot of bison, venison, rabbit, you name it. Like, we feel like protein is kind of the easiest piece, because basically anything moving out there can be literally game. And for us, removing beef, pork, and chicken, which were not natural to these regions and were not even introduced into those regions until much later. But also looking at how my tribe was utilizing a lot of farmed goods from some of the farming tribes around the Dakotas. So being able to have access to corns and beans and squash and sunflower seeds. And also looking at the vast knowledge of Indigenous ethnobotanical studies, and understanding that every plant out there has very specific uses for food, for medicine, for crafting, and for everything, for shelter, for clothing, you name it. So for, you know, me growing up with harvesting chokecherries or harvesting timsala, which is a wild prairie turnip, are things that are very unique to my region. And, you know, it's just a lot of fun to explore, like, all of these botanicals that lie across the board.
1: So is that a reason why an increase in access to community gardens is so important, because of the utilization of local foods and ingredients in the recipes?
0: I believe that, you know, being able to create more access to Indigenous seeds, especially towards Indigenous communities, and especially seeds that have particular histories to their regions, is really important. But also just the protection of environmental situations, and making sure that people have access to a lot of these wild foods. And we really believe in permaculture design, because, you know, we can landscape any way we want to nowadays, and we should be really landscaping with the purpose of providing more food to our communities. So we can take some of these food insecure communities and help them landscape and just put tons of food plants all over their area, you know, taking empty lots and giant lawns and turning them into food situations with permaculture designs, a lot like their Indigenous ancestors had utilized. And just, you know, within a few short years, those land spaces would be pumping out a ton of food, but also training people with modern and professional kitchens to be able to process all these foods safely, and to make sure that we're able to preserve a lot of this food for that community to utilize for an entire winter, entire year per se.
1: Is it important for this to be a multi-generational movement? I know you've discussed the importance of sharing ethnobotanical information, but also with the Indigenous Food Lab, the importance of educational programs and expanding this information. So would you say that it needs to be multi-generational to revitalize Native American cuisine?
0: Absolutely, because if you take the moment to identify the term, what is Indigenous education, you know, it's thousands of generations of information and education being handed down family after family, community after community, giving Indigenous peoples that blueprint to live sustainably with plants and animals of their area, and all the lessons of culture and religion and everything else that they pass down through themselves. So we have to understand that our generation today, we are the stewards of this knowledge and education, and we are doing everything we can to re-understand, reapply, and share a lot of this knowledge, and basically setting up a foundation and a structure for future generations. So we envision that if we're able to lay the structure out, the next generation will grow up knowing exactly what their Indigenous foods are and how those foods will make you feel compared to overprocessed foods and the importance of these foods. And we'll be able to grow with them and to evolve them into something even further that we can in my own lifetime.
1: I know you mentioned previously about the importance of recognizing for each community their own local foods and incorporating food into their own individual cultures. And I know you spoke about the importance of having it within their own languages. Can you expand upon that point of why language is so important when addressing food and engaging with the plants and the land?
0: You know, we really believe that food is a cultural identity. And for a lot of Indigenous peoples who went through an intense couple centuries of genocide, forced relocation, termination, assimilation, boarding schools and residential schools, you name it, we started to lose a lot of identity, especially because we were forcibly removed from a lot of our Indigenous food ways. So we believe it's really important to reapply a lot of our native languages where we can and preserve that knowledge to identify these foods that are part of who we are and are woven into our identities. And, you know, it's a commonality with basically anybody around the world. People think about their grandparents and their great-grandparents and the foods that they shared and passed down to them. And that becomes part of who your identity is. And we want to be able to allow future generations of Indigenous peoples to continuously have that and making sure that these, again, that these knowledges are passed down and preserved.
1: So you mentioned that food is deeply woven into Indigenous communities, and on the Sioux Chef's website, it is stated that reclamation of ancestral education is a critical part of reversing the damage of colonialism and forced assimilation, and food is at the heart of this reclamation. Can you expand upon this crucial role that food plays?
0: When we're looking at Indigenous food systems and how cultures were basically surviving for millennia, utilizing plants and animals around them, you know, food is one of the most important parts, because everything people were doing were working together to make sure that they had enough food, because people are hunting, they're fishing, they're gathering, they're foraging, they're growing gardens and farms, they're preserving these foods, they're processing these foods. And everybody has a role in helping out with these food systems. And I think that's a really important thing to look at, is why regional community-based food systems really work, because people were able to survive for millennia across the globe utilizing these very common food systems. So we just think it's really important that people are able to have access to this education and be able to start to reapply a lot of this knowledge in real time. And, you know, I think we'll be able to see a lot of impact.
1: For listeners, are there ways that they can support this movement to revitalize Native American cuisine?
0: Well, there are people all over the nation doing various things, different leaders in academia, leaders in farming and seed saving, leaders in ethnobotanicals and studies there of wild plants, and people like us who happen to be in the culinary world and in these native chefs that are starting to pop up all over the nation too. And we just hope that people can, you know, hopefully find some Indigenous initiatives in their communities and regions and support those. And support some of the efforts like ourselves who are working really hard to make sure that our future generations of Indigenous communities will have access to education and have access to Indigenous foods.
1: Well, thank you so much for speaking with me today. It was really a wonderful conversation. Is there anything that we have not yet discussed that you would like to address in this interview?
0: I think that if people want to learn more about us particularly, they're more than welcome to visit our websites at siouxchef.com, and it's siouxchef.com, or natifs.org, and it's natifs.org. There's lots of videos, there's lots of newspaper articles and magazine articles, and of course people can pick up our book, which we wrote a few years ago, but it has over 100 recipes using indigenous-only ingredients, and just showcasing how we are applying that knowledge in today's world.
1: Wonderful. Thank you so much.
0: Thank you.
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This is American Tarragon with Will Heal. We've got a special episode for you. We've got the sounds of Gary Stewart for the full hour. Country music legend. A man whose pain was real. And we're gonna take a trip together listening to his music. Let's just let it ride.

You got attuned to American Tarragon here on WGXC. We got the music of the one and only Gary Stewart for the full hour, 7 to 8 p.m. We're blissing out to some great country.

the music of Gary Stewart. Idiosyncratic, I would say. He plays within the tradition of the outlaw country. You could compare him to a Merle Haggard. He was good friends with Willie Nelson. He was a major player in the Nashville scenes of the mid to late 70s. But yeah, there's something about his music. It really hits home with me. We're just going to keep letting it roll here. I've got a big fat playlist that it's going to last more than an hour. So we're just going to see how far we get. I'm playing most of his classic 70s country stuff, and then we're going to end with his album from 1989, brand new. That's a lot more 80s digital produced, but it's quite good as well. But let's keep it rolling here. Gary Stewart, The Same Man.

at wavefarm.org. This is American Tarragon with Will Heal, and we're listening to the music of Gary Stewart. I wanted to read this quote. It's a Bob Dylan quote about Gary Stewart, which there's a big... He's kind of been getting a lot of recognition recently. There's an article in The Guardian about him. There was a biography that came out about him. But the quote is, "He sings like a man arguing with destiny. It sounds like the ache is real, that the ruin is real. There's a cracked truth there. What's unsettling about him is that he sounds like he's already living in the aftermath." I feel like that kind of captures the core of Gary Stewart. It's beautiful, it's fun, it's pretty destructive too, and it's he's a damaged, sensitive soul. But we're going to hear a couple tracks off of his record, Brand New. This one is from the late 80s. It's got a different production sound. But this track's called Empty Glass, and it's one of his most well-known songs.

Gary Stewart. His ache was real. It's like he's already living in the aftermath. The ruin is real. He sounds like a man arguing with destiny. All right, we're winding things down. We're going to stop playing the slick produced 80s stuff. Here's some more classic.

We're approaching the hour. Thank you so much for listening. This has been the Gary Stewart Hour here on American Tarragon. We come to you the second and fourth Mondays of every month. We'll see you on the next one. Interwoven is next. Stay tuned.

0: 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And as Cosmo would say, giddy up.
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4: Hello, welcome to Interwoven. This is Josh Towers, your host. I am still setting up my computer a little bit here, but I'm going to start off the night with some Charles Mingus, some classic stuff. Legendary jazz bassist and composer. So tonight's theme, every other week, I come up with a rhythmic-based theme for this show. And tonight's idea is genre switch-ups. So I'm gonna be playing songs that, you know, maybe midway through the song switches genre, maybe it goes back and forth. We'll see. So this first one is cumbia and jazz fusion from Charles Mingus.